Good evening, dear listeners, to Professor Progressel's Rock Theater on Radio Darmstadt. With me, Raphael, tonight at the microphone. And I was a bit worried because the professor didn't show up. I was a bit worried, and yeah, actually, he's working on another show tonight, and just forgot to tell me about it. Yeah, but I still have a program, and I hope that you can hear me loud and clearly, as I can hear myself and the music as well. Because there was a little accident that happened to me last week, and so you couldn't hear me, which was quite bad, I think. So I'm gonna do a lot of the things that I had planned for last week that you couldn't hear because my fault. The professor will not be there. If you want to hear the professor's voice again, then you have to tune in tomorrow night when his next show is airing. And that will be Monday night from 9 to 11. That's the thing. And I thought last week and even more this week, this what's going on politically in Germany and also the rest of the world, that this song that is about 40 years old now is very appropriate. And this is a song by Genesis,

Land of Confusion by Genesis. Life in Helsinki. And yeah, I said before that song that with the news, the political news from Germany and all over the world, that song feels quite appropriate. Even so, it's 40 years old now, released in 1986, and I have to say this album that it was released on, Invisible Touch, was back then, I think the next album was even more successful, but it was their most commercial, biggest commercial success that they had with the band Genesis back in the days in 1986, Invisible Touch, and it's also one of the albums that is most hated by progressive rock fans, because it's a very much pop-oriented rock music on there, and yeah, not so much of the traditional progressive rock stuff that Genesis did in the 70s. And yeah, they got off that path in, I'd say, 1981, started it. With the album Abacab, and before that they had Duke, which is quite a mix of very progressive stuff and some mild pop stuff in between, but somehow that all fits together in one album, and with the later albums that got a bit different. But Land of Confusion is still a great song from that album Invisible Touch, and there are other great songs on it, and so I think it's okay to play it, especially if there's a comment that you want to make. Yeah, and talking of a Land of Confusion, sometimes it feels like you realize, well, if the world would be a train, and sometimes you feel like you would see that this train is going to derail and have a terrible accident, and somehow the people around you don't realize that, and they go on like nothing happened. And this is what the next song is talking about, and I tell you that because the song is not in English. It's in a language I don't speak. It's by a fantastic band who don't speak English very well. Well, some of them speak English, but the singer is still struggling a bit. But he gets better every time we see him and talk to him. So I hope we meet him a lot so he can learn a lot more English and we can listen to a lot more great music by this French band called Lazuli. The song I'm talking about is Derail, which is translated to derail in English, and the song is talking about that he feels like the world is gonna derail, and yeah, and in a catastrophe. And while the train that symbolizes the world passes through the land, the cows and whatever animals are there on the meadows grazing, they just don't care about what is happening to the world as long as their grass is green and their food tastes good. And they, yeah, they don't care what's happening to this world. And so in that notion, in that concept, the singer protagonist of the song sees, hey, people, don't you see what's happening? This world, this train, this world is gonna derail. It's gonna end catastrophic. And you don't even care? Yeah, and so this is the song Derail by Lazuli.

Dirai by Lazuli about the world being on the way to a catastrophic end, using the metaphor of a train derailing. To summarize the lyrics of the song, in case you don't understand French. And I started this show with Land of Confusion. I went on with this song and I said that with the political news from Germany, especially, it is, in my opinion, very appropriate to play songs like this and to see it as a warning. And if you don't follow the news from Germany, then you might have missed that 2 weeks ago in one of our countries, as you might know, Germany is a federal state. We have different countries which make up the entire German Republic. And would you say states? I could ask the professor if he was here, but he isn't. So you could say states, like in the United States, we have Germany as the federal state on top, and then different states under that. And for the first time since the German Federal Republic was founded in 1949, a far-right party, or some say it's a fascist party, some say it's a Nazi party, has gained, I can only say, a win in a election of the parliament of one state in Germany. And today it seems like in another election they have done it again. So there might be two states in Germany that might get what I would say is a Nazi government. And that is, as you might guess, not very nice. And it shows that, yeah, we have a lot of problems in Germany. And some people still believe they can blame their problems on other people, and that people who are not like us are just bad people, and they shouldn't be here. And so they vote for parties like that, and yeah, because they can't understand that other things, and maybe even the things they do for themselves, may have caused the trouble that they are in, and so they have an easy target, an easy solution, which doesn't work, and it leads to violence, it leads to hate. Mostly it plays first to hate and then to violence. And yeah, it is terrible, I think. It has nothing to do with any Christian values or whatever that party might carry around as their fig leaf to cover up their dark brown policies. It doesn't fit, and I hoped that the Germans would have learned from their past, but apparently we didn't, or a lot of us didn't. There is, however, there's a beacon of hope, because there was another election today in the state of Berlin, which is the city of Berlin, which is so big that it is his own state, or its own state, and there was an election, and there, well, still the far right Nazi party has very good results, but they are not the leading party, not the biggest party in the parliament, or they will not be, and that is a little glimpse of hope. And from that town of Berlin comes a fantastic band called Small Tape. They are the brainchild, or
project or whatever you might call it, from Philipp Nespetal of Philipp Nespetal, and he's the main writer or the writer of the songs. He records a lot of the instruments himself because he's that talented, and yeah. On his second album, he has this song called Colors that talks about colors are not being the things that make life beautiful, and refers to colors of society, like different cultures, different kind of people coming together that make a great painting. And if you push them out and you only have some very boring things and you wouldn't recognize anything, that's how I understand the lyrics. And yeah, it's a very political song against these things, xenophobia and things like that, that this party that has won two elections now stands for. And this is basically the counterpoint to this political development. This is Colors by Small Tape.

fights for who deserves it, and controls on every part are well protected from strangers who can even speak our language, from savages who take

Colors by Small Tape. As if the bad political news from Germany wasn't enough, or weren't enough. Again, something the professor could answer. There was another shocking news this week for progressive rock, or especially progressive metal fans, because the German progressive metal band Dante announced that their singer and main lyric writer, as far as I see it, Alexander Goes, has suddenly died. I don't know how, they didn't write that, but he passed away, and the band says, well, please be aware that the family and the friends are now needing time for themselves and their own personal space, and are asking to not approach them about this too much. And they also say what a good friend he was in the band, and what a good bandmate he was, and what he meant to them. And yeah, and of course, for us all, we can see or hear that Alexander Goes was an excellent singer with a very versatile voice. And yeah, I'm gonna play now two tracks from their most recent album called Winter, released in 2022, quite a long time ago. And if you're not familiar with Dante yet, besides Alexander Goes on vocals, there's Julian Kellner on guitars, and you might have heard him because he also plays or played guitar in Kalle Wallner's band Blind Ego. Kalle Wallner is one of the founding members of RPWL, the German progressive rock band, and there's Markus Meichel on keyboards, and as far as I see it, for Winter, he also wrote most of the music, and he is also known for being in the band Subsignal. And so our path, the ones of Markus and Julian and mine and the professors, have crossed several times already. And of course, I have featured the album Winter when it came out here on the show. There's also on this album Jim Magnusson on bass and Christian Eichlinger on drums, and Alexander Goes on vocals, who sadly passed away now. And so I'm gonna play two songs from that album. One is called Lazarus Leaving, and the second one I first read as The Tear That Shouldn't Be, but I think it's actually The Tear That Shouldn't Be, as it is in English. Sometimes things that are written the same are pronounced completely different and mean something completely different. And so this could probably be The Tear That Shouldn't Be, which somehow fits a bit better with the rest of the lyrics, and also with what I just said about politics. Yeah, and so it's still a very fitting song. This is Lazarus Leaving and The Tear That Shouldn't Be by Dante.

Hair That Shouldn't Be by Dante, progressive metal band from Germany, and this week, sadly and suddenly, their singer Alexander Goes passed away. Yeah, we'll come back to some of Dante later, and but between all these bad and sad news, I have something better for you, some nice good news and some fantastic music. One of the good news is that we got an email from a composer and pianist from Austin, Texas, who listened to our show and thought that his music might fit in here, and he has wrote us that there is a new album coming out by him, and it's called Fuel for the Fire 40th Anniversary Edition, and that is because he took 40 years to finish this album, I'd say, and started recording in 1984, and then now over the 40 years of the making of the album, there were more elements added, and yeah, so now he thinks it's finally ready, and he will release the full album on September 29. And yeah, I've chosen to play the latest single from that album. This is called Changing by Degrees.

Changing by Degrees by Alan Goldberg from his upcoming album Fuel for the Fire. At least that's what I remember. Yeah, Fuel for the Fire is the name of the upcoming album to be released end of September. 40 years in the making, and Alan says about it that's kind of a collaboration with his own younger self, because he always revisited the old material and added new stuff, and so this album came together, and I think it sounds a bit like Mike Oldfield and Vangelis. It sounds like I remember those guys' sound. Sounded or used to sound? I don't know. Yeah, Vangelis actually died some time ago, right? But let's continue with the living rather than the dead. There's again something with dead here. Terrible, terrible dark show tonight. A Mythmaker's Demise was an album that the professor and I featured last month on our shows by a French artist named Vivien Laloux, and his moniker as an artist is simply Laloux. Yeah, and the Mythmaker's Demise was his album, or is his latest album, released end of July of this year. And if you've forgotten what that sounded like, I'm gonna remind you, this is I Am the One by Laloux.

I Am The One by Lalu from his latest album Mythmaker's Demise. Yeah. You're listening to Professor Progressus Rock Theater on Radio Darmstadt with me, Raphael, at the microphone. And yeah, that was Lalu. And last month, the professor and I introduced you to the new album by him, and we both were quite amazed by the quality of the music and the creativity and, yeah, the all-overall proggy-ness, I'd say, of the music that he does. And he, yeah, can do that because he got infused with progressive rock, not only with his mother's milk, but even before, when he was in the womb and his mother was playing progressive rock keyboards and his father guitar in a progressive rock band. And so he grew up with that kind of music. He grew up with the music of, yes, King Crimson, Emerson, Lake and Palmer, Genesis, and so on, you name them. And you'll find all these influences in his music. Yet, great musicians' skills and

great composing skills you'll find there that makes the music. So it may remind you of, yes, Genesis and so on. It's still unique music, and that is what I love most about progressive rock, that you can do so many things in so many different ways. And even so, if you do tribute the original, well, I would say original progressive rock bands in your work, it doesn't have to sound like you're just covering them. It can be something completely new and something completely different and be completely amazing. And yeah, so Lalu did that with this latest album, A Mythmaker's Demise. We are very fond of this album here at Professor Progressive Rock Theater. And yeah, it made me check out what Vivian Lalu has done before he released his latest album. And he actually is working in music for 20 years now. And yeah, so this latest album, Mythmaker's Demise, kind of is his 20th anniversary as a music maker or publisher, creator. It's kind of that. And so with the new album, he went back to find most of the people whom he worked with on his very first album. And I checked out what reviewers and so on say about him, and what is the best thing that he did in the reviewer's opinion. And I found this album called Paint the Sky, which features a lot of fantastic, well-known, famous, yeah, that's basically well-known, the definition of famous, musicians are guesting on this album. And I listened to it, and it appealed to me instantly. It's great fun to listen, and I could listen it to times and times again on a rotation and won't get bored by it, which is a good sign for a good album. And let's start with the presentation of this album, shall we? This is something you might want to do with your electronic devices from time to time. This is Reset to Preset.

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2: Reset to preset. Oh, sadly, we can't just find another planet. We have to live here and take care of our own planet that we are living on currently, despite what some other people might believe or might even want. Some people might even want to go to another planet. I have to tell them, the next planet we can reach, we can't really live on. You don't want to live there. It's terrible. According to what I hear from scientists. You just heard Lalu, Paint the Sky, is the album name. A previous album and some reviews that I found said that this is his best album. So I got it and I'm presenting it to you now. On this album, we have the talents of Damian Wilson on vocals. We have Jelly Cardarelli on drums, Job Walters on guitars and bass, and Vivian Lalu playing the keyboards, the man who gave the name to this project and also wrote the music, or at least the large parts of the music. Some pieces are co-written by others and some of the band members as well. And there are a lot of stars, I'd say stars from the progressive rock scene, on this album as guest. And in the next piece that I'm gonna play, the title track, Paint the Sky, there is a guest musicians whom you might realize even if you are not a progressive rock fan. And to give you a little hint, there's a quote from The Wizard of Oz, the movie, and it's, "Toto, I think we are not in Kansas anymore." This is Paint the Sky by Lalu.

Paint the Sky by La Lu, and I asked you before that song if you could guess who's the guest musician on this track from the album Paint the Sky. And I gave you a hint, and I said it's a quote from The Wizard of Oz. It's Toto, we're not in Kansas anymore. And you might have thought, hey, I know Toto, and there's probably a member of Toto on there. And you're almost right. There's a second version of this song, an instrumental version of Paint the Sky on the album. And that features drums played by Simon Phillips, who was in Toto, actually. But I was referring to Kansas, and you heard Steve Walsh, the singer of Kansas, who you might recognize from songs like Dust in the Wind and Carry On My Wayward Son, things like that. You might remember his voice here. And next up is another amazing guest musician, this time a keyboardist. So Lalu already being infused with keyboard genes from his mother's side, has not shied to hire another keyboardist for this next piece of music that I'm gonna play. It's The Chosen Ones, and you could say, well, they are two truly gifted and chosen keyboardists involved in this piece of music. And one is, of course, Vivian Lalu, and the other one is an American who went to Juilliard and wasn't so pleased with his classical training, because he's a guy who likes to let his mind wander and be creative and not play everything just note by note as it written down, because he sees there's so much more in there. And so while he was studying classical piano, he was out playing in rock and jazz bands, and eventually ended up in one of the best known progressive metal bands, that is Dream Theater. And before that, he was in Liquid Tension Experiment. And I'm talking about Jordan Rudess, the keyboard wizard. And yeah, he is one of the chosen ones who play or guest on this album. And this is the song, The Chosen Ones.

0: The Chosen Ones by La Rue. I talked about Dante earlier in this show, and the last piece I'm going to play is also by Dante. After they released their album When We Were Beautiful in 2016, Dante did a tour, of course, with the music from that album and also some older music, and they did their first concert ever in Poland. And yeah, then they had the idea, or the label they were on, or the label managers had the idea, hey, let's record that concert and put out release it as a DVD. And that was the first time they ever did that, and because it was shortly after they signed at that label, that is the Gentle Art of Music, which is owned by Kalle Wallner and Jogi Lang of RPWL. Yeah, and so they released a concert DVD after that in 2017, called it Where Life Was Beautiful, Life in Katowice, in Poland, that is. And back in the days, in 2017, they already had to deal with the loss of one band member, one founding member named Markus Berger. He was a bass player, and he passed away in 2013, quite suddenly and tragic. And now, suddenly and tragically, the singer Alexander Gross died last week. And yeah, I think this recording, this live recording, shows not only his vocal performance, but also how he's able to connect with the audience and to carry a song past just being a song, but something that you can identify with and that you can feel as an audience member. And yeah, this one is their epic title, which is part of the show. This is Vanessa, Life in Katowice by Dante.
1: Here's Vanessa.

That was Dante with Vanessa from their Life album released in 2007. Their Life was beautiful. This was in memoriam for Alexander Grohe, their singer who passed away last week, sadly and suddenly. And that's the final piece for our show tonight. You've been listening to Professor Progresso's Rock Theater on Radio Darmstadt with me, Raphael, at the microphone. The Professor is on air tomorrow night again from 9 to 11 with his music show. And we are, in general, on air with Professor Progresso's Rock Theater or another show with the Professor on the second and third Sundays and the second and third Mondays of every month from 9 to 11. And if you want to listen to the show again or want to recommend it to friends or whomever, you know, colleagues, family, whomever, then you can do so, and you can listen, or they can listen to the recordings of our show on demand for another 7 days on our website www.radiodarmstadt.de. There's a media library called the Plus 7 Mediathek, where you can listen for an additional 7 days to most of our shows and so far all of our Professor Progresso's Rock Theater shows. Yeah, and that's time to put this show to a close. My name is Raphael. I presented some great progressive rock music to you, and if you'd like to contact us, the team of Professor Progresso's Rock Theater, then write us an email to prof.progresso@radiodarmstadt.de. 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

Good evening, dear listeners, to Professor Progressel's Rock Theater on Radio Darmstadt. With me, Raphael, tonight at the microphone. And I was a bit worried because the professor didn't show up. I was a bit worried, and yeah, actually, he's working on another show tonight, and just forgot to tell me about it. Yeah, but I still have a program, and I hope that you can hear me loud and clearly, as I can hear myself and the music as well. Because there was a little accident that happened to me last week, and so you couldn't hear me, which was quite bad, I think. So I'm gonna do a lot of the things that I had planned for last week that you couldn't hear because my fault. The professor will not be there. If you want to hear the professor's voice again, then you have to tune in tomorrow night when his next show is airing. And that will be Monday night from 9 to 11. That's the thing. And I thought last week and even more this week, this what's going on politically in Germany and also the rest of the world, that this song that is about 40 years old now is very appropriate. And this is a song by Genesis,

Land of Confusion by Genesis. Life in Helsinki. And yeah, I said before that song that with the news, the political news from Germany and all over the world, that song feels quite appropriate, even so it's 40 years old now, released in 1986. And I have to say, this album that it was released on, Invisible Touch, was back then, I think the next album was even more successful, but it was their most commercial, biggest commercial success that they had with the band Genesis back in the days in 1986, Invisible Touch, and it's also one of the albums that is most hated by progressive rock fans, because it's a very much pop-oriented rock music on there, and yeah, not so much of the traditional progressive rock stuff that Genesis did in the 70s. And yeah, they got off that path in, I'd say, 1981 started it. With the album Abacab, and before that they had Duke, which is quite a mix of very progressive stuff and some mild pop stuff in between, but somehow that all fits together in one album, and with the later albums that got a bit different. But Land of Confusion is still a great song from that album Invisible Touch, and there are other great songs on it, and so I think it's okay to play it, especially if there's a comment that you want to make. Yeah, and talking of a Land of Confusion, sometimes it feels like you realize, well, if the world would be a train, and sometimes you feel like you would see that this train is going to derail and have a terrible accident, and somehow the people around you don't realize that, and they go on like nothing happened. And this is what the next song is talking about, and I tell you that because the song is not in English. It's in a language I don't speak. It's by a fantastic band who don't speak English very well. Well, some of them speak English, but the singer is still struggling a bit. But he gets better every time we see him and talk to him. So I hope we meet him a lot so he can learn a lot more English and we can listen to a lot more great music by this French band called Lazuli. The song I'm talking about is Derail, which is translated to derail in English. And the song is talking about that he feels like the world is gonna derail and yeah, end in a catastrophe. And while the train that symbolizes the world passes through the land, the cows and whatever animals are there on the meadows grazing, they just don't care about what is happening to the world as long as their grass is green and their food tastes good. And they, yeah, they don't care what's happening to this world. And so in that notion, in that concept, the singer protagonist of the song sees, hey, people, don't you see what's happening? This world, this train, this world is gonna derail. It's gonna end catastrophic. And you don't even care? Yeah, and so this is the song Derail by Lazuli.

Dirai by Lazuli about the world being on the way to a catastrophic end using the metaphor of a train derailing. To summarize the lyrics of the song, in case you don't understand French. And I started this show with Land of Confusion. I went on with this song and I said that with the political news from Germany, especially, it is, in my opinion, very appropriate to play songs like this and to see it as a warning. And if you don't follow the news from Germany, then you might have missed that 2 weeks ago in one of our countries, as you might know, Germany is a federal state. We have different countries which make up the entire German Republic. And or would you say states? I could ask the professor if he was here, but he isn't. So you could say states, like in the United States, we have Germany as the federal state on top, and then different states under that. And for the first time since the German Federal Republic was founded in 1949, a far-right party, or some say it's a fascist party, some say it's a Nazi party, has gained, I can only say, a win in a election of the parliament of one state in Germany. And today it seems like in another election they have done it again. So there might be two states in Germany that might get what I would say is a Nazi government. And that is, as you might guess, not very nice. And it shows that, yeah, we have a lot of problems in Germany. And some people still believe they can blame their problems on other people, and that people who are not like us are just bad people and they shouldn't be here. And so they vote for parties like that, and yeah, because they can't understand that other things, and maybe even the things they do for themselves, may have caused the trouble that they are in, and so they have an easy target, an easy solution, which doesn't work, and it leads to violence, it leads to hate. Mostly it plays first to hate and then to violence. And yeah, it is terrible, I think. It has nothing to do with any Christian values or whatever that party might carry around as their fig leaf to cover up their dark brown policies. It doesn't fit, and I hoped that the Germans would have learned from their past, but apparently we didn't, or a lot of us didn't. There's a beacon of hope, because there was another election today in the state of Berlin, which is the city of Berlin, which is so big that it is his own state, or its own state. And there was an election, and there, well, still the far right Nazi party has very good results, but they are not the leading party, not the biggest party in the parliament, or they will not be. And that is a little glimpse of hope. And from that town of Berlin comes a fantastic band called Small Tape. They are the brainchild, or
project or whatever you might call it, from Philipp Nespetal of Philipp Nespetal, and he's the main writer or the writer of the songs. He records a lot of the instruments himself because he's that talented, and yeah. On his second album, he has this song called Colors that talks about colors are not being the things that make life beautiful, and refers to colors of society, like different cultures, different kind of people coming together that make a great painting. And if you push them out and you only have some very boring things and you wouldn't recognize anything, that's how I understand the lyrics. And yeah, it's a very political song against these things, xenophobia and things like that, that this party that has won two elections now stands for. And this is basically the counterpoint to this political development. This is Colors by Small Tape.

security and order, with rights for who deserves it and controls on every border. Well protected from strangers who can even speak our language, from savages

Colors by Small Tape. As if the bad political news from Germany wasn't enough, or weren't enough. Again, something the professor could answer. There was another shocking news this week for progressive rock, or especially progressive metal fans, because the German progressive metal band Dante announced that their singer and main lyric writer, as far as I see it, Alexander Goes, has suddenly died. I don't know how, they didn't write that, but he passed away, and the band says, well, please be aware that the family and the friends are now needing time for themselves and their own personal space, and are asking to not approach them about this too much. And they also say what a good friend he was in the band, and what a good bandmate he was, and what he meant to them. And yeah, and of course, for us all, we can see or hear that Alexander Goes was an excellent singer with a very versatile voice. And yeah, I'm gonna play now two tracks from their most recent album called Winter, released in 2022, quite a long time ago. And if you're not familiar with Dante yet, besides Alexander Goes on vocals, there's Julian Kellner on guitars, and you might have heard him because he also plays or played guitar in Kalle Wallner's band Blind Ego. Kalle Wallner is one of the founding members of RPWL, the German progressive rock band, and there's Markus Meichel on keyboards, and as far as I see it, for Winter, he also wrote most of the music, and he is also known for being in the band Subsignal. And so our path, the ones of Markus and Julian and mine and the professors, have crossed several times already. And of course, I have featured the album Winter when it came out here on the show. There's also on this album Jim Magnus on bass and Christian Eichlinger on drums, and Alexander Goes on vocals, who sadly passed away now. And so I'm gonna play two songs from that album. One is called Lazarus Leaving, and the second one I first read as The Tear That Shouldn't Be, but I think it's actually The Tear That Shouldn't Be, as it is in English. Sometimes things that are written the same are pronounced completely different and mean something completely different. And so this could probably be The Tear That Shouldn't Be, which somehow fits a bit better with the rest of the lyrics, and also with what I just said about politics. Yeah, and so it's still a very fitting song. This is Lazarus Leaving and The Tear That Shouldn't Be by Dante.

0: terror that shouldn't be
1: by
0: Dante, progressive metal band from Germany, and this week, sadly and suddenly, their singer Alexander Goes passed away. Yeah, we'll come back to some of Dante later, but between all these bad and sad news, I have something better for you, some nice good news and some fantastic music. One of the good news is that we got an email from a composer and pianist from Austin, Texas, who listened to our show and thought that his music might fit in here, and he has wrote us that there is a new album coming out by him, and it's called Fuel for the Fire 40th Anniversary Edition, and that is because he took 40 years to finish this album, I'd say, and started recording in 1984, and then now over the 40 years of the making of the album, there were more elements added, and yeah, so now he thinks it's finally ready, and he will release the full album on September 29. And yeah, I've chosen to play the latest single from that album. This is called Changing by Degrees.

Changing by Degrees by Alan Goldberg from his upcoming album Fuel for the Fire. At least that's what I remember. Yeah, Fuel for the Fire is the name of the upcoming album to be released end of September. 40 years in the making, and Alan says about it that's kind of a collaboration with his own younger self because it he always revisited the old material and added new stuff. And so this album came together, and I think it sounds a bit like Mike Oldfield and Vangelis. Well, it sounds like I remember those guys' sound. Sounded or used to sound? I don't know. Yeah, Vangelis. Actually died some time ago, right? But let's continue with the living rather than the dead. There's again something with dead here. Terrible, terrible dark show tonight. A Mythmaker's Demise was an album that the professor and I featured last month on our shows by a French artist named Vivien Laloux, and his moniker as an artist is simply Laloux. Yeah, and The Mythmaker's Demise was his album, or is his latest album, released end of July of this year. And if you've forgotten what that sound are like, I'm gonna remind you, this is I Am The One by Laloux.

I Am The One by Lalü from his latest album Mythmaker's Demise. Yeah. You're listening to Progressor Progressor's Rock Theater on Radio Darmstadt with me, Raphael, at the microphone. And yeah, that was Lalü. And last month, the Professor and I introduced you to the new album by him, and we both were quite amazed by the quality of the music and the creativity and, yeah, the all-overall proggy-ness, I'd say, of the music that he does. And he, yeah, can do that because he got infused with progressive rock, not only with his mother's milk, but even before, when he was in the womb and his mother was playing progressive rock keyboards and his father guitar in a progressive rock band. And so he grew up with that kind of music. He grew up with the music of, yes, King Crimson, Emerson, Lake and Palmer, Genesis, and so on, you name them. And you'll find all these influences in his music. Yet, great musicians' skills and great composing skills you'll find there that makes the music, so it may remind you of, yes, Genesis and so on. It's still unique music, and that is what I love most about progressive rock, that you can do so many things in so many different ways. And even so, if you do tribute the original, well, I would say original progressive rock bands in your work, it doesn't have to sound like you're just covering them. It can be something completely new and something completely different and be completely amazing. And so Lalü did that with this latest album, Mythmaker's Demise. We are very fond of this album here at Professor Progressive Rock Theater. And yeah, it made me check out what Vivien Lalü has done before he released his latest album. And he actually is working in music for 20 years now. And yeah, so this latest album, Mythmaker's Demise, kind of is his 20th anniversary as a music maker or publisher, creator. Kind of that. And so with the new album, he went back to find most of the people whom he worked with on his very first album. And I checked out what reviewers and so on say about him, and what is the best thing that he did in the reviewer's opinion. And I found this album called Paint the Sky, which features a lot of fantastic, well-known, famous, yeah, that's basically well-known, the definition of famous, musicians are guesting on this album. And I listened to it, and it appealed to me instantly. It's great fun to listen, and I could listen it to times and times again on a rotation and won't get bored by it, which is a good sign for a good album. And let's start with the presentation of this album, shall we? This is something you might want to do with your electronic devices from time to time.

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2: Reset to preset. Oh, sadly, we can't just find another planet. We have to live here and take care of our own planet that we are living on currently, despite what some other people might believe or might even want. Some people might even want to go to another planet. I have to tell them, the next planet we can reach, we can't really live on. You don't want to live there. It's terrible. According to what I hear from scientists. You just heard Lalu, Paint the Sky, is the album name. A previous album and some reviews that I found said that this is his best album. So I got it and I'm presenting it to you now. On this album, we have the talents of Damian Wilson on vocals. We have Jelly Cardarelli on drums, Job Walters on guitars and bass, and Vivian Lalu playing the keyboards, the man who gave the name to this project and also wrote the music, or at least the large parts of the music. Some pieces are co-written by others and some of the band members as well. And there are a lot of stars, I'd say stars from the progressive rock scene, on this album as guest. And in the next piece that I'm gonna play, the title track, Paint the Sky, there is a guest musicians whom you might realize even if you are not a progressive rock fan. And to give you a little hint, there's a quote from The Wizard of Oz, the movie, and it's, "Toto, I think we are not in Kansas anymore." This is Paint the Sky by Lalu.

Paint the Sky by La Lu, and I asked you before that song if you could guess who's the guest musician on this track from the album Paint the Sky. And I gave you a hint and I said it's a quote from The Wizard of Oz. It's Toto, we're not in Kansas anymore. And you might have thought, hey, I know Toto and there's probably a member of Toto on there. And you're almost right. There's a second version of this song, an instrumental version of Paint the Sky on the album. And that features drums played by Simon Phillips, who was in Toto, actually. But I was referring to Kansas, and you heard Steve Walsh, the singer of Kansas, who you might recognize from songs like Dust in the Wind and Carry On My Wayward Son, things like that. You might remember his voice here. And next up is another amazing guest musician, this time a keyboardist. So La Lu already being infused with keyboard genes from his mother's side, has not shied to hire another keyboardist for this next piece of music that I'm gonna play. It's The Chosen Ones, and you could say, well, they are two truly gifted and chosen keyboardists involved in this piece of music. And one is, of course, Vivian La Lu, and the other one is an American who went to Juilliard and wasn't so pleased with his classical training because he's a guy who likes to let his mind wander and be creative and not play everything just note by note as it written down, because you see there's so much more in there. And so while he was studying classical piano, he was out playing in rock and jazz bands and eventually ended up in one of the best known progressive metal bands, that is String Theater. And before that he was in Liquid Tension Experiment. And I'm talking about Jordan Ruddus, the keyboard wizard. And yeah, he is one of the chosen ones.

0: The Chosen Ones by La Rue. I talked about Dante earlier in this show, and the last piece I'm going to play is also by Dante. After they released their album When We Were Beautiful in 2016, Dante did a tour, of course, with the music from that album and also some older music, and they did their first concert ever in Poland. And yeah, then they had the idea, or the label they were on, or the label managers had the idea, hey, let's record that concert and put out it, release it as a DVD. And that was the first time they ever did that, and because it was shortly after they signed at that label, that is the Gentle Art of Music, which is owned by Kalle Wallner and Yogi Lang of RPWL. Yeah, and so they released a concert DVD after that in 2017, called it Where Life Was Beautiful, Life in Katowice, in Poland, that is. And back in the days, in 2017, they already had to deal with the loss of one band member, one founding member named Markus Berger. He was a bass player, and he passed away in 2013, quite suddenly and tragic. And now, suddenly and tragically, the singer Alexander Gross died last week. And yeah, I think this recording, this live recording, shows not only his vocal performance, but also how he's able to connect with the audience and to carry a song past just being a song, but something that you can identify with and that you can feel as an audience member. And yeah, this one is their epic title, which is part of the show. This is Vanessa, Life in Katowice by Dante.
1: Here's Vanessa.

That was Dante with Vanessa from their Life album released in 2007. Their Life was beautiful. This was in memoriam for Alexander Grohe, their singer who passed away last week, sadly and suddenly. And that's the final piece for our show tonight. You've been listening to Professor Progresso's Rock Theater on Radio Darmstadt with me, Raphael, at the microphone. The Professor is on air tomorrow night again from 9 to 11 with his music show. And we are, in general, on air with Professor Progresso's Rock Theater or another show with the Professor on the second and third Sundays and the second and third Mondays of every month from 9 to 11. And if you want to listen to the show again or want to recommend it to friends or whomever, you know, colleagues, family, whomever, then you can do so, and you can listen, or they can listen to the recordings of our show on demand for another 7 days on our website www.radiodarmstadt.de. There's a media library called the Plus 7 Mediathek, where you can listen for an additional 7 days to most of our shows and so far all of our Professor Progresso's Rock Theater shows. Yeah, and that's time to put this show to a close. My name is Raphael. I presented some great progressive rock music to you, and if you'd like to contact us, the team of Professor Progresso's Rock Theater, then write us an email to prof.progresso@radiodarmstadt.de. Check out our website that I already mentioned, www.radiodarmstadt.de, for more information on the station and on our shows and the program and who we are and what we do and why we do it and so on. And yeah, what you can do. It's also interesting because we allow people to join us and make radio with us here in at Radio Darmstadt. Yeah. And also you can check out our Facebook site where you can check out for example the playlist of our shows and some information on events that we visited or that we announce that will happen in the area of Darmstadt and beyond, and also information, interesting facts and news from the progressive rock world. That is Prof Progresso at Facebook. And yeah, time to say goodbye here on Radio Darmstadt on DAB Plus, www.radiodarmstadt.de, or currently available on 103.4 FM as well in the area of Darmstadt. 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
1: London feels so cold now, without you by my side. Yeah, I guess it's always been cold here, but you were my shining light. I saw you at after party in Hackney, when we chilled and we danced all night.

0: Gute Darmstadt, Leute, von Maddie.
1: Hello, Shin, von Weish. Good evening, good people of planet Earth and anyone secretly listening from space.
0: Yes, especially if you're orbiting us right now. Please don't judge our evening voice, okay?
1: Speak for yourself, Maddie. My voice is NASA certified.
0: Really? NASA, Weish? Last time you tried to fix your Wi-Fi, you restarted the microwave.
1: That was experimental science.
0: Right. Meanwhile, today's guest does actual science and the kind that involves satellites, ocean, and not confusing kitchen appliances.
1: Yes, we are talking about someone who literally helps us understand how our planet is changing from space. Like, they don't just check the weather, they check the ocean's mood swings.
0: Absolutely. And imagine telling your boss, yeah, I will be working remotely today from orbit.
1: He must be amused. Our guest works on satellite altimetry, basically measuring sea levels from space. So while we struggle to measure rice correctly, they are measuring the entire ocean.
0: That's true. And not just that, they are helping to track environmental changes and climate impact. So if the ocean rises, they already know before your beach plans to get ruined.
1: That's great. Enough of us pretending to be scientists. Let's bring in the real science.
0: So joining us today on Spotlight is a scientist helping us understand one of the most critical challenges of our time, rising sea levels. Remco Charo, an expert in satellite remote sensing and currently an altimetry project scientist at EUMETSAT. With a PhD in aerospace engineering, Remco has spent decades working at the intersection of space technology and the climate science. Today, he plays a key role in the mission like Sentinel-6, delivering highly precise measurement of a global sea level data that scientists and the policymakers rely on to track the climate change and predict future impacts. Remco has also given a tech talk on the sea level rise and last year was a guest speaker at the Digital Ocean Pavilion on the site of the UN Ocean Conference in France. In short, Remco Charo is one of the people turning satellite signals into insights that help us better understand and respond to the changing planet. Welcome to our show, Remco.
1: Welcome to the show. We promise not to ask you to fix Wi-Fi for sure, Remco, but we might ask, how about the aliens?
0: Absolutely. And speak for yourself, Vaish. I'm definitely asking about the environmental impact and of course, on a lighter note, aliens too. Remco, how are you doing?
2: I'm fine, thank you. And I'm happy to be here in the studio.
1: Complete pleasure.
0: Yeah. And likewise, and we are very happy to have you in our show and we are a bit nervous as well. Remco, please tell us about yourself.
2: Yeah, so I'm working already for many years, 13 years at EUMETSAT. For those who don't know, EUMETSAT is here in Darmstadt already for 40 years.
1: Wow.
2: So this year we are celebrating our 40 years.
1: Oh, runde Geburtstag.
2: Indeed. So it started in Eberstadt, very small, but now it's this big building in what used to be called Am Kavaliersand. Now it's EUMETSAT Allee. For those who don't know, so it's in the south. Well, it's actually very close to the Darmstadt train station, the Hauptbahnhof. And we are there now for many years. And it used to be a field for the military. That's also why it's called Am Kavalleriesand. So the cavalry used to train there. And the German state gave it to EUMETSAT to build. They're building and we're doing there very well. We started small using this satellite data that was coming from the first European meteorological satellite, Meteosat, and providing that to meteorological agencies, so the weather stations from all over Europe. And so that they could use that information to predict the weather. Now we have grown a lot and we are not doing those satellites anymore, and not just those satellites. And the ones that I've been working on are satellites that are not as high as the meteorological satellites. They are generally so high that they can see the whole globe in one go.
1: Oh.
2: The satellites are much lower, 800 to 1300 kilometers high, still very high. For, mm-hmm. you know, it's much above the atmosphere. Mm-hmm. These are called altimeter satellites, and I can explain you later what those are.
1: Yeah, but I think you literally need to get to the basics because
2: yes.
1: I'm a commerce student.
2: Yes, I will explain it exactly. So the aim of these satellites is to measure the height of the planet, not actually just the oceans, which we are going to talk to about today, but it can measure the height of anything.
0: Okay.
2: The way it works is that it sends out a radar signal out of the satellite, and it's as simple as just counting how long it takes for the signal to go down and to come up again. So that is, of course, very fast. It goes with the speed of light. It goes with the same speed as a light signal.
1: Mm-hmm.
2: But that time can be measured, even though it's very, very small. And that gives you the distance. So the satellite actually knows how high it is above the surface. Mm-hmm. And you think, well, that's not very useful, because then you only know how high the satellite is. Yeah, but we also measure the height of the satellite separately. By means of GPS, just like you have you in your car, and in the car it tells you where you are and how high you are.
1: Mm-hmm.
2: And that can be done on the satellite as well. And not only GPS, there's some other equipment as well, but GPS is the most known to people.
1: Yeah. Mm-hmm.
2: And so we independently measured the height of the satellite. So we know exactly how high the satellite is with respect, let's say, to the center of the Earth.
1: Mm-hmm.
2: And we subtract how high the satellite thinks is above the surface, so we know how high the surface is. It's a simple subtraction.
1: Mm-hmm.
0: Wow.
2: Now, of course, it becomes much more difficult because that signal, a radar signal, goes through the atmosphere, mm-hmm. and the atmosphere delays the signal a bit. And that depends on the pressure.

0: 68,400 times a day we have such a measurement.
1: Ooh.
0: All around the globe.
1: Wow.
0: Yeah.
1: It's really interesting. I think then I'm not here to wait for a time because I have to dig into the details. But before that, you also touched about the EUMETSAT, and it's very close to the Hub 1-off. And if I remember, it's next to the telecom building?
0: Yes, yes. Okay. Yes, it's right next to the telecom building. At least the telecom building is just right behind us. And we are sitting in front on the Amkalavogisan side. Anybody who wants to visit, they can organize a visit through the Darmstadt Tourism Office.
1: Okay.
0: They organize visits, I think, once every 4 weeks, if I'm not mistaken. But if you contact the Darmstadt Tourist Office, then you can book a visit and you can see. Well, you can already see some of the satellites outside. If you ever go by bike, as long as you stay outside of the gate, you can see the satellites. You can go up the allee and you can see some of the satellites, also the ones that I'm working on.
2: Yeah, I had been fortunate because a good friend of mine is working in EUMETSAT, Annemarie. So I was able to visit EUMETSAT and fortunately view of some satellites. It was very interesting.
1: That's cool. I think it's a new set of information for me. And definitely, I think then I would like to visit because I'm also fond of the satellites. Definitely, I think it's a good information. Yeah.
0: Yeah. And those satellites that are out there is also very interesting for the listeners. They're actually in true scale. So you can actually see how big that thing is in reality. So and you see all the equipment. Of course, it's fake. It's not real equipment. Otherwise, it would be too expensive. But you can see.
2: Yeah.
1: Sounds good. Sure. So then, without any further delay, we would like to deep dive into the questions as our normal routine. So before we start our discussion, we would like to hear the favorite song from you. So Remco, what's your favorite song?
0: Yeah, it's a song that is both hard to my wife and me.
2: Wow.
0: Yeah, my wife is Portuguese and I'm Dutch. And we have a favorite song, and it's played by a Dutch band called Bluff, together with a fado singer. I don't know if you know fado. Fado is a type of music that is very popular in Portugal.
2: Mm-hmm.
0: It comes from the history of sailors and singing about the sea. So is it fair talking about the sea? That is very appropriate.
2: How thoughtful. Yeah, appropriate.
0: And so the Portuguese singer is called Cristina Branco. Uh-huh. And they together sing a song, partly in Dutch, partly in Portuguese, and it's about the sea and parting at the seaside. So
1: perfect. So I'm really excited. So then we straight away go to the song, and we will be back in a couple of minutes. So stay tuned to Radio Darmstadt 103.4 megahertz.

0: Well, that song still gives me goosebumps.
1: Yeah, and that was a beautiful track. So we are back with the conversations. You are listening to In Mini Express with Maddie and Vaish on Radio Darmstadt DAB+.
2: Okay, Remco, I know you have to still settle down. Okay, so up to the questions now. So, how did you get into oceanography? What drew you to the sea?
0: Drew me to the sea, if you want to start there. I was born in The Hague, Den Haag, in the Netherlands, which mm-hmm. is right at the sea. So, lots of summers have been spent on the beach.
2: Mm-hmm.
0: So, that's for sure. But I didn't start as an oceanographer, I started as an engineer. Just exactly as I was trying to explain about how these satellites, these altimeter satellites work, I started on the side of learning how to determine very precisely where the satellite is in space. And my professor at the time said, well, we can use that for altimetry. That was very young at the time, very modern work. So I got into this altimetry, and then you start to learn where you're using it for. And that got me into oceanography. But not only that, also something that we call geodesy, which is the science of measuring globe, measuring the Earth. But it is fascinating to learn about the oceans, because it is such an expanse. Of course, 71% of the globe is covered by water, and 97% of all the water in on the globe is sitting in the ocean. So only a little bit of rest is rivers and lakes. Yeah, but when you start to learn about the ocean, you start to learn about tides, you know, the mm-hmm. ocean yes. going up and down. You start to learn about waves
1: yep.
0: that have a big impact on their interaction with the atmosphere and how it informs the weather. And you start to learn about energy being absorbed in the ocean from the atmosphere. So it is a very wide domain. And then I'm not even talking about all the marine life that is living in the ocean, because that's a bit out of my field. But the oceans are fascinating. And for me, any science that has to do with understanding of the Earth, it's in the end our home, is super exciting.
2: Yes, totally. In fact, when you were telling about tides, I think the influence of moon cannot be neglected, right? Because yes.
1: Because of gravitational pull, where we have this high and low tides.
0: Yes, and a lot of people know, of course, that the tides are by the moon, and that's true, but that's not exactly true.
1: Oh, really?
0: Mm-hmm.
1: This
0: yeah.
1: has been
0: studied now. It's not only the moon, it's also the sun. So
2: okay.
0: even though the impact of the moon is about twice that of the sun,
2: yeah,
0: the sun itself also creates tides.
1: Okay.
0: And so a lot of people don't even know that. But so we have tides, and generally if you are at the beach, the tide goes up and down and up again in 12 hours. That's the biggest tide. And then because the moon is slightly moving, it's not exactly 12 hours, so it shifts from day to day. It's not always at the same time equally high. And then the tides from the moon and sun can sometimes work together, that we call a spring tide.
2: Mm-hmm.
0: And sometimes they can work against each other. So the sun might say you need to be high, the moon might say you need to be low, and then the tide will be a little bit lower.
2: Okay.
0: The sun and the moon can also work together if they are on the same side of the Earth,
2: mm-hmm.
0: or if they are on opposite sides of the Earth, then you have spring tide, and
1: okay.
0: then the tides are doubled, are higher. Yes.
1: Wow.
0: So they work together. And that's why we have always changing tides. So one day the tide might be higher than another day. Yeah, so most people think it's just the moon. No, it's the moon and the sun, both.
1: Wow, that's an interesting thing, because if I remember my childhood days, especially in the school, I've been always taught that it's mainly because of moon.
0: The moon acts about twice as much as the sun, but mm-hmm. it's the sun part is certainly not negligible. Yeah.
1: Yeah. Wow.
2: Yeah.
1: Interesting. So then, just adding on to that, Remco, in one sentence, how would you describe your work to a 10-year-old kid?
0: Well, I can tell it to my son. So what I do is I use the information that the satellites measure
1: mm-hmm.
0: on ground to learn more about the oceans. And that's in one sentence. And I think that covers it mostly, because the satellites can actually measure a lot of things about the Earth. And this particular thing is then the height of the sea surface. But that, with that itself, we can do a lot of things. Like we were just talking about tides, we can actually measure the tides from the satellite. Yeah, because we're measuring the sea surface height. That includes the tides. Mm-hmm. And we only think about tides at the coast, but the tides are also everywhere in the ocean. And of course, with a tide gauge, you know, some of the thing that is sitting at the coast, we can already do that at the coast. Satellite doesn't help much there. But in the open ocean, we never knew it very well. So when I started, people knew very, very little about the tides in the open ocean. And now we know that very, very accurately. We can predict that extremely accurately. So we know that part more. We can measure not only the tides, but one thing that's probably the most amazing part is that we can measure sea mounts. Okay, so we can actually see the mountains that are underneath the ocean.
2: Okay.
0: And that is not because the satellite measures through the sea. It cannot. It only measures the top. Mm-hmm. But the surface changes when there is a mountain underneath.
2: Wow.
0: Because there is a big mass, big chunk of kilograms under the water.
2: Yeah.
0: And that has itself... Mm-hmm. Attracts, just like we're talking about attraction of the moon and the sun of the water, mm-hmm. that mountain attracts the water to it. Mm-hmm. So if there is a mountain on the bottom, the water is slightly curved on the top. It is attracted. It's not actually dipping down. No, yeah. it's attracted like a bubble on top. Mm-hmm. And that's why we can see, even though it's much less, of course, it's not, if the mountain is 1 kilometer high, it's not 1 kilometer of water on the top. Of course, mm-hmm. it's much less, but mm-hmm. we can see that. From space. Okay. So, and that is already done in the 1980s. They already were able to do that, to start mapping sea mounts from space.
2: Brings me to one question, since we are discussing about tides here. How early can you predict tsunami?
0: Yeah, that is a problem. I actually worked once after the tsunami in Indonesia. I think it was in 2006, if I'm not wrong. It was a big Sumatra tsunami, to try to detect it from satellites. Mm-hmm. Now, we were lucky that actually, but of course it's after the fact, because we couldn't look at the data that fast at that time. We could see how the tsunami was propagating all the way from Sumatra up to the Indian coast, for example, where it still had a lot of impact. So that is possible to measure, but you need to be very lucky with satellite to see it. A much more effective way, and that is used generally, is that we can, as humans said, but the people on Earth have equipment to measure earthquakes. Mm-hmm. Very accurately, very quick nowadays. And a prediction system can be used to say, well, there is an earthquake that happened there and there, so we expect this to create a tsunami, and it will have there and there impact. For the Pacific Ocean, for example, the Americans are responsible for that. They have a station in Hawaii where they collect this kind of information, and then they produce... warnings if they detect an earthquake in certain areas that can produce tsunamis. So that is more an earth-based thing still, and it's not to be done, unfortunately, from satellites. Mm-hmm. But tsunami prediction is very important, because it could save a lot of lives.
2: Exactly.
1: And since we also touched upon the satellite, coming back to the same question, how much time it takes to build a satellite?
0: Oh, that takes a long time, and also the preparation. Mm-hmm. So I'm actually now already involved through the European Space Agency with satellites that are to be launched in the mid-2030s, so 10 years from now. So we are now setting the scope of what these satellites should be doing, and what we want them to do, and how precise we want them to work and how much data and what kind of data they're going to produce. So it's a long stretch. Building a satellite of that part of the building is a bit less, 5-6 years, and then you start to launch it, and then you first check it out that everything works well, and then it becomes what we call operational. It's that when everybody can be able to download the data. And that's also something that people don't know, mm-hmm. that every, at least for the most of the European satellites, everybody who has a computer can download the data, work on it if they want to. No. It's totally free.
1: Then when we talk about the ocean, so how the ocean health directly connected to the food, since we eat every day a lot of fishes. Of course, I'm not eating the fish, but...
2: I'm compensating.
0: Well, it does. Of course, we know that a lot of fish, of course, comes from the ocean. And being a Dutch person, of course, you know, we had North Atlantic fish and ate it quite a bit. The problem with the changing of the climate is that we are making the ocean warmer, and that means that some of the fish is not any more comfortable in the areas that they used to live. Some fish that are generally more comfortable in moving from one place to another, other fish not, because they are very concentrated around where they were born. They always go back to the same place. Mm, yes. And so if the environment stays there, it can be too warm for the eggs to hatch. And that creates a problem also for the food chain. You know, but that's one part of it. Of course, we also know that some people catch too much fish, and that's another part. But the changing of the climate, and we will probably come back to that as well, does have impact on also the fish in the ocean. Yes.
2: Yeah. Yes, that's a very interesting topic on the climate change and how we as individuals can contribute. I know the listeners are curious as well, but before we jump into this section, which is more relevant and interesting, let's take a quick song break. We will be back with the conversation.

0: So, that was a beautiful track. So, you are listening to In Many Express with Maddie and Vaish on Radio Darmstadt DAB+. So, since we are talking about the ocean, so Remco, what is the biggest threat to the ocean right now? And how will it affect ordinary people in the next 20 years?
1: Well, one of the things, and that's something that we measure from space, is the rising sea level. Mm-hmm. And that comes mostly because of the change in the climate and of heating of the atmosphere. And not only the atmosphere is heating, the ocean is heating as well, because the ocean absorbs a lot of the energy from the atmosphere. So once we are producing more and more carbon dioxide, we get what we well know as the greenhouse effect that heats up the atmosphere. Some of the heat gets into the ocean. Now you think, well, how does that relate to sea level rise? Well, the thing is that if you heat something up, just like if you heat up, you probably have learned that in physics, if you heat up an iron bar, it becomes longer. Mm. Yeah. That's also why sometimes you have cracks in bridges. Mm. That's to make sure that if the bridge gets hot, it can expand a little bit, it doesn't crack. So the ocean also expands and you heat it, so it goes up, and some of the oceans are very deep, right, and kilometers deep, so it can be quite a bit of an expansion. So the sea level is rising due to heating. Mm-hmm. But that is only about one third of the problem.
0: Okay.
1: Yeah. Mm-hmm. Because the heating of the atmosphere is also melting ice.
2: Yeah. Yeah.
1: Mm-hmm. We have Greenland, we have Antarctica, are huge, huge expanses of, mm-hmm. well, technically fresh water, frozen fresh water. Mm-hmm. And that is melting. And we see from Greenland mostly a lot of loss of ice. And of course, that ends up in the ocean. Mm-hmm. Also from Antarctica, a little bit less. And that rises the ocean as well. So together, those two, warming of the ocean, expansion, and adding extra water to melting, that creates about 3 millimeters per year on average over the last 30 years. Now, it also is increasing that, because about 20 years ago, we were talking about less than 3 meters, maybe 2 millimeters per year. The last 10 years, we're already measuring something like 4 millimeters per year. Ooh. So we are actually making it worse and worse and worse. And if you would extend that over the whole 21st century, then by the end of the 21st century, we're already talking about 50 centimeters of rise, we suspect, to 2000. So we are making it sea level higher. And then you think, 50 centimeters, is that a lot? Well, think about all those nations that are actually not that high.
0: Yeah.
1: Think about the islands in the Indian Ocean, for example, the Maldives. Some of them are not much higher than a couple of meters above sea level. Mm-hmm. So they are already struggling, and they will be struggling more. Think about other countries that even, you know, developed countries. The Netherlands, where I'm from, mm-hmm. 50% of the Netherlands is below sea level. Mm-hmm. Of course, we have built dikes around it, but these dikes are built to last a certain amount of time based on the highest waves that we would get over maybe 1,000 years. So they made sure we build dikes that we won't have any flooding for let's say 1,000 years. But if at the same time we are rising sea level, heat in the atmosphere, we are also putting more humidity in the atmosphere because the water is evaporating. So storms also become more violently. And then we will have no longer dikes, no longer valid for 1,000 years, then maybe only for 500 or maybe only for 100 years. And we don't want to have floodings every 100 years. So we will need to build up the dikes further. So even though it's not immediate, it means that you already need to prepare now for the sea level rise, even if it's only 50 centimeters by the end of the century.
0: That sounds really scary, but that's the actual fact that you are mentioning.
2: What can we as individuals, common people, do that we could influence in our own small ways?
1: So generally is to try to reduce your carbon footprint. And we're talking about carbon footprint, it means, you know, you produce less carbon dioxide. Carbon dioxide is created by burning fuel mostly. So start with drive less. Try to take the public transport. I came here to the studio in public transport. It's here in Darmstadt. There are plenty of trams and buses to do that. If you happen to have a colleague that is living close by, join the colleague to go to work and don't both take the car. Those are just very small things, but it does help to produce less carbon dioxide, and that will reduce the greenhouse gases, and that will make that we are not going to heat up the atmosphere as much as we are now doing. So the general guideline of the scientists, we should not heat the planet more than 1.5 degrees Celsius on top of what we had pre-industrial times, so before the big industries were being created. Now we are already more or less at that point, and we are not going to stop now anytime soon, but let's try all do a little bit to not heat up the climate more than necessary.
2: That brings to another point, Remco, because as individuals, we could also, in a way, contribute by reducing our plastic usage. Does that really help?
1: Plastics, of course, helps the ocean for sure. We already see that a lot of plastic is ending up in the ocean. We see lots of nations already struggling with plastic getting on shore. On shore is then one thing, of course, it comes out of the ocean. A lot of fish start to eat the plastic. That's not good for our food either. There is the big story, and it's not just a story, it's true, of a huge garbage patch in the middle of the Pacific. Yeah. That is mostly plastics drifting around. And that plastic came there at some point, and that didn't came there because magically it ended up there. No, it's because people threw away that plastic. They threw away it away on the streets. It ended up in the drains, ended up in the ocean. Of course, some also is nets from ships. But everybody should avoid throwing that plastic just on the street. Put it nicely in the bins, in the Gelbezakke, and make sure that it's properly recycled. That saves certainly oceans. It will also be better for the food chain, be better for the birds, who also end up with a lot of plastics in their bodies because they ate the fish, and they ate a lot of fish, and over time they end up with an enormous amount of plastic. You've probably seen pictures of dead birds with plastic all in their stomachs. That people should really try to avoid. Don't throw your plastic away in the wrong way. And that's also why maybe you don't like it, those caps on the bottles that are now stuck to it.
0: Yeah, I definitely hate it.
1: But it's to make sure that people don't lose those caps while they're walking around with their bottle and then cannot find it or don't want to pick it up. It does help that we don't have the plastics, too much of the plastic. And the plastic doesn't deteriorate or only deteriorate over many, many, many, many years. It's not like you throw away your banana peel. That will deteriorate, but the plastics, they stay.
0: Yeah. And Remco, adding on to that, how does it actually influence the ecological balance in the ocean? Like, not only the fishes, but does it also affect the other marine life?
1: Well, I think what matters most for the marine life now is going back to the climate change, is that we are heating up the ocean, just like I've already indicated. That has impact, for example, on the corals. Mm-hmm. People don't know that. They think that corals are all doing totally fine. But there are lots of what we call now bleaching events. Yeah. It is that happens because the corals are getting stressed of the heat. Then people might not know, but the corals exist of a skeleton, basically of calcium, with a lot of algae in it, and they eject the algae, but they need the algae to live, to have oxygen, because the algae are creating oxygen. So they expel them, and they generally die. So a lot of the corals die. That means it's actually a birthing place for a lot of fish and other marine life. That is going away. And of course, that again affects the whole food chain because, you know, there are bigger fish depending on the smaller fish, etc., etc. So we see the corals being affected by the heating. Also, carbon dioxide, a lot of the carbon dioxide also ends up in the ocean. Some people say, oh, that's great. Yeah, we get it out of the atmosphere and put it in the ocean. But that makes the ocean more acid. We call it acidification. So the ocean becomes more sour. And that is not good for anything that has a shell. So shellfish is affected by that. And also smaller algae that use a little bit of encapsulation of calcium are also affected. Again, in the end, it runs through the whole food chain. So changing the climate has a lot of impact on the food chain. And so therefore, that's one of the biggest concerns of a climate. It's the sea level rise and it's the effect on the food chain. We are changing the world as we live in it right now.
2: So are there any tipping points we are close to crossing, and what should we know about it?
1: Well, one of the tipping points that people are talking about is the weakening of what we call the Atlantic meridional overturning circulation. It's a very difficult word to say. There's a circulation happening in the Atlantic that moves the colder water up and then the warmer water to the south. Warm water, in the end, that is created in the North Atlantic, moves from the east coast of the United States all the way across the Atlantic and to end up in Europe. That's why in Europe we are doing quite fine. We are quite in a relatively moderate climate for the latitude that we are. If you compare the latitude where we are now here in Darmstadt to, let's say, where you are in Canada, you have winters that go to, you know, minus 25 or something like that. In Darmstadt, we never have that. So, and why are we, you know, have this relatively moderate climate is because we are affected by the Gulf Stream. So that's part of this AMOC, the Atlantic Meridional Overturning Circulation. If that happens, that is a big change, and that is something that is a tipping point where we are afraid that that's going to happen, and it could be happening soon. There is, you know, a lot of research done on this, and there is quite a bit of confidence that this can already happen in this century, that we will have a serious slowdown of this circulation. And but if we're talking about the good news, maybe, is that some scientists say, well, what we can still do something about it. And that is at least comfortable. If we are able to reduce the amount of CO2 in the atmosphere, that we will not weaken this Gulf Stream, and that is at least something positive. So yeah, tipping points are coming. We are not sure yet that they have arrived. We are not sure yet when they will happen, but there are certainly some into the future if we are not try to reduce the heating of the climate.
2: But what are the other discoveries that give you hope that we could pass through this?
1: Yeah, so apart from that we might still be able to do something about it, there's another thing that I have learned about is the ocean cleanup project, where people have already been working on trying to get the plastics out of the ocean, or at least the big garbage patch to tackle that, done by a young man out of Delft University, where I used to work. So I'm a little bit proud of that. He got that project going. And wonderful. You see that young people particularly are very invested in trying to do something to keep the climate comfortable and keep the ocean clean.
0: We need to touch on the real scientific topic before we deep dive into this question. So let's have a small song break. 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

0: Die Ära des UKW geht zu Ende. 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Radio Darmstadt ist weiterhin über DAB Plus und radiodarmstadt.de zu hören.
1: So cool, so we are back. That was a beautiful track and you are listening to In Mini Express with Marianne Weiss on Radio Darmstadt DAB Plus. So we talked about basic things in the first half of our session and now we are getting into real scientific questions.
2: Yes, Remco. We have had satellite altimetry since Topex Poseidon in the early 90s. What does 30 years from now of continuous data actually reveal that we couldn't see before?
3: So one of the big things that altimetry can do is that it gets a global picture of sea level. Yes, there were tide gauges, and some tide gauge records go very far back into the 19th century. Particularly, I'm always proud, one of the oldest is in Amsterdam in the Netherlands. But the tide gauges are only at the coast. We only can tell what the coast is, the water at the coast is doing, and not anywhere in the middle of the ocean. Now, with satellite altimetry, since indeed, as you say, the early 1990s, we can build up a very accurate record of what the sea level was doing everywhere. Mm-hmm. Because the satellite is going around the Earth is also rotating. And while it's doing that, it basically makes kind of a network of measurements everywhere across the globe. And Topex Poseidon, where you're talking about, does that between 66 degrees southern latitude and 66 degrees northern latitude. So it misses a little bit of the polar ocean, but it covers 95% of the ocean surface. So every 10 days, it lays down this network everywhere on the globe, and every 10 days we can average that, and we can say basically put a dot in a graph every 10 days, and then we see slowly building up that these dots getting higher and higher and higher on our paper. And over those 30 years, we see those dots going not in a straight line. There are some wiggles in it because the ocean doesn't heat up very regularly. There are some variations in it, but over that time we see an 11 centimeter rise from the early 90s to 2026. So that continues. Topex Poseidon doesn't live anymore. Satellites generally live around 10 years, so we need to keep on launching new satellites. Topex Poseidon was followed up by a bunch of other satellites, JSON 1, JSON 2, JSON 3. Now EUMETSAT has just launched in November, Sentinel 6B. We had already a Sentinel 6A launched in 2020. Mm-hmm. Now in November 2025, a Sentinel 6B. And they keep on expanding this 30-year record. And we try to keep on doing that into the future because we have learned that this what we call this record of sea level rise is very important and is the very accurate measurements that we can do from the satellites globally.
1: That's interesting. And Remco, adding on to that, so you also mentioned that the rise in the sea level isn't it uniform across the coast. And sometimes it's faster in one region and sometimes not, so which is impacting the global average. So what drives those regional differences and how can you tease that signal off the data?
3: Yeah, so globally it's very relatively easy to do to just make a global average. And there are still some variations in there. We see, for example, probably people have learned about El Niño and La Niña. These are events happening.
1: Okay, how it's called?
3: Yeah. El Niño.
1: El Niño.
3: Yeah,
1: okay.
3: That's the Spanish word for a little boy.
1: Okay.
3: And that comes from an event that people have been seeing occurring usually around the end of the year, then referring El Niño as Christ, right? Mm-hmm. Where the ocean changes totally in the west coast of South America, around the equator. From time to time, it's not every year, and usually there's an it's a longer period between the different events, mm-hmm. when there is suddenly an enormous amount of warm water coming across from the west part of Pacific all the way to the east part to South America, and that is El Niño. The opposite side, when the east side is colder than the west side, we call La Niña, so the little girl.
1: Okay,
3: it's the opposite. So these go back and forth, and we see that in the global sea level. We see that when we have a La Niña event, when the colder part is on the east side of the Pacific, sea level even averaged globally is a little bit lower than on the western side, and it has to do with the heat that is in the ocean. So not only globally we see a little bit of a change over this time. So if you look at that, the dots that I was talking about, we sometimes mm-hmm. see little dips, and we can say, oh, that we had a La Niña there. But yes, regionally, if you see the west side and the east side of the Pacific, you see those variations dominated by La Niña and El Niño. But we also have certain coasts that are more affected by the heating mm-hmm. or more affected by the runoff. Also changing the gravity field a little bit, because we have, for example, if you look at Greenland, where we now are melting, the ice means that it attracts less water, and because the gravity becomes less, so the coasts also are affected. Then, of course, Greenland, when all the ice is melting, will come up again. So there is a lot of interaction between the heating and also the mass change that will have regional effects. Yes.
2: Remco, we were talking about the sea level rise. How do you distinguish actual sea level rise from things like ocean warming causing water to expand versus the ice sheets actually melting and adding mass? Are those separable from orbit?
3: Yes, and it's a very good question, because you might wonder, how can we tell what is due to warming of the ocean? I said that it's expanding mm-hmm. and adding extra water because of the melting of the ice. And you actually can do that. First of all, let's give a little bit of the size. The melting is about 2/3 of the addition of the water. So of the 3 millimeters, about 2 millimeters comes from melting of Greenland and Antarctica mostly. About 1 millimeter per year comes from the expansion of the ocean. But how can we tell that? And it's very interesting, because there is another satellite flying. It's not something that EUMETSAT is doing, but others are doing. They are measuring the gravity of the ocean. Mm-hmm. The gravity of the whole world, in fact. So the gravity is related to the mass, and that is changing. So you would think, the Earth has just the same gravity everywhere, but it's not. It depends a little bit of where you are, how you are, whether you're on a mountain, whether you have more. Yes, so let's look at Greenland. It can see the mass of Greenland depleting, because we are losing ice, and it can also see the mass of the oceans increasing. So independently, it can measure the change of the mass, that the mass of Greenland and Antarctica is going into the ocean. It sees the changes. So that is a satellite mission called GRACE. We had that over the last 20 years. So independently, it is doing a mass change. Now, can you also do the heat? Not so easy. There are satellites around, and also EUMETSAT is using some of them, that can measure the temperature of the top of the ocean. But that's only the top. It cannot look down into the ocean. But we have a lot of drifters around in the ocean. It's buoys. It's things that you throw over the side of over ships. They go down into the ocean, go very deep, sometimes to 2 kilometers deep, and they measure the temperature and salinity, the amount of salt in the water. And from that, independently, we can see whether the temperature in the water is changing over time. There are thousands of these floating around. Some of them, they end up on shores, then they need to be dragged out into the sea again. There are a lot of them. They're called Argo floats.
1: Argo floats.
3: Yeah. So they go automatically down into the ocean, come up, send a signal to a satellite that's been picked up, and the data is being used to get a good picture of how the temperature inside the ocean up to some 2 kilometers deep is changing.
1: Cool. That's
3: so we have an independent way. So one way we can with altimetry we can do the combination of the warming and the extra water in the ocean. From this gray satellite we can see the changes of the mass, and from this Argo we can do the temperature independently. And then of course you hope that the mass from the gray satellite and the expansion from the Argo is combining to the same thing as we see from the altimeter satellite, and it is true. And that gives us extra confidence that we actually measure sea level change that is accurate, and indeed that we have been raising sea levels for about 11 centimeters over those 30 years.
1: That's really interesting. If we have a satellite, what is the shelf life of a satellite and how long it lasts?
3: No. The satellites used to be designed for only something like 3 years.
2: Oh.
3: Now, most of them last much longer, and so we were happy. Mm-hmm. That design life is now a little bit longer. Mm-hmm. Most satellites now that have been launched in the last years, at least the ones that we are using, are built for something like 7.5 years. Mm-hmm. And the plan is to even extend it to 10 years. So to make sure that when you design a satellite, that it can live for 10 years long. But on average, yes, 10 years, is, if you think about that, is the lifetime of some of the satellites. One of them, actually, one altimeter that is flying was already launched in 2010, is still flying. So it's reaching 16 years of age. That is a good age of a satellite. Mm-hmm. Was not designed for that, but it's still flying. It has enough fuel on board to still last many years more, unless something is failing. So. It can actually last very long, and of course that also means that we try to keep that satellite running. It costs a little bit of money, but the gains out of it is enormous, because operating a satellite mm-hmm. is relatively cheap compared to building a new one.
1: That's really interesting. How do you validate what a satellite see from 1,300 kilometer up against what a tide gauge reads at the dock?
3: Now that you can do, and actually quite well, because some of what we call a ground track, and that's the projection of where the satellite is onto the ground. So mm-hmm. basically, where the satellite measures the sea level. Some of them get relatively close to tide gauges every 10 days. Some satellites every 27 days, every 35 days, depending on which satellite mission, but can get relatively close to those tide gauges and relatively close to a good set of tide gauges, where we have a good long set of information from, and where we are know that they are very accurate. One of my colleagues at the in the United States at the National Oceanographic and Atmospheric Administration, he keeps a good record of this and compares the satellite data to this big set of tide gauges, a set of something like 50 tide gauges globally, and then he can show for every satellite if there is a change between what the satellite is showing and the tide gauge, and luckily. And that's a good validation, as exactly as you say, Maddie. We don't see any drift. We don't see the satellite changing with respect to the tide gauges. So it's a nice horizontal line. Mm-hmm. We are both the tide gauges and the satellite are measuring the same change. But of course, at the tide gauge, and we hope then, of course, that in the open ocean where we don't have any tide gauges, mm-hmm. the satellite is equally accurate. Yeah, and that we can assume that is the case. It's a good point. Validating mm-hmm. is an important part of getting a satellite running. So with the Sentinel 6B that I was talking about, the satellite that was launched in November 2025, we are now in this validation period where we're checking out the satellite to make sure that the data is nicely what we call calibrated, that there is no difference between the tide gauges and the satellite, and then it will become operational later on.
1: That's fantastic. Yeah.
2: Remco, there could be something really fascinating that keeps you up at the night, especially in specific to West Antarctica, if that is something that you could reveal to our audience.
3: Yeah, I've been explaining that some of the sea level rise comes from melting of ice. The biggest part, as I said, is coming from Greenland, but also indeed from Antarctica. There's a lot of melting going on, particularly in the Western Antarctica. You might be wondering what is West if you're talking about something as at the South Pole, but it's the part of Antarctica that's facing to the Western Hemisphere, so basically facing towards South America. Mm-hmm. And it's one of the alarming part is that as the ice is melting in Western Antarctica, there can be it becomes lighter, and water might be draining underneath the ice shelf, because part of Western Antarctica is below sea level. A lot of the ice is below sea level, and at some point there will be so much less ice on top above sea level that the thing is going to drift, and then the whole chunk of West Antarctica might drift off into the ocean instead of being landlocked, being stuck at the ocean. So this is something that people are very worried about, is that there will be too much heat through water sipping underneath

0: changing the sea level, at least by much. And you can actually try that. You can try, yeah, you can try that at home. So take a glass of water and put, it needs to be drifting. So maybe we need to take a bowl of water.
1: Okay.
0: Yeah, usually a glass bowl so that you can put a nice mark where you had the water. Uh-huh. And you put your first water with ice cubes in it. And you put a mark there. Mm-hmm. And then you let all the ice melt. Mm-hmm. And then you look at the mark again. Is the water still on the mark? It will still be at the same mark. Even though those ice cubes were sticking out a little bit above the water, about 10% of the ice will be above the water, 90% underneath, because ice is lighter than water. So it will stick a bit out. But when it melts, it will take the same volume as it had before. It is lighter because the ice takes a little bit more volume, and so when it melts, it falls exactly in the gap that it had made, so it will not change the sea level. Now, there is a slight modification because it also changes the salinity and the amount of salt, but normally you might be saying, no, melting of sea ice, so drifting ice, that is not rising.
1: Oh, I'm also curious to know, what is the EUMETSAT is doing in collaboration with ISRO from India?
0: Yeah, that's a good question, because we are talking about altimeter satellites, and it's not only the Sentinel-6, it's not only that satellite. We have more of them that EUMETSAT is involved in. One other also European one is Sentinel-3, but we are still, and it's already also getting a quite old satellite, is called Sarah Altica. It's in collaboration between ISRO, the Indian Space Agency, and the French Space Agency, CNES. And EUMETSAT is downloading some of that data, taking it from the satellite and then processing it and then sending it off to those people that want to use it. Some of them, of course, are in India. But again, this data is generally available. So EUMETSAT is also there collaborating on this satellite, and already for a very long time, and quite successfully so.
2: Before we wind up, I would like to ask you, what is one good message that you would like to pass on to the young scientists who can contribute for the global health?
0: I think, come from any side. And once you start to realize that we are living on a planet that is changing, you can contribute, whether you are a scientist, whether you are a man in the street and you're not, and try to avoid throwing your plastic in the on the street, try to reduce your carbon. Whether you're an engineer like me, you can contribute in some way or another, because you're working on these satellites and try to plan this ahead. If you're a scientist, you might want to learn more about how the Earth works, and you might figure out a new way to understand the Earth. I think for me, learning about how the Earth works remains an interesting topic for a lot of people from a lot of angles.
2: That's beautiful. One more thing. We know that, because whenever we talk about the hardworking people like scientists, doctors, and they try to forget their personal life. But just touching on to that, when the Sentinel-6 has been launched and everything was perfect, how was your celebration with your family? Like,
0: yeah, well, if you look at the launch of Sentinel-6, the nicest thing in the very early on is when nowadays you have these kind of cameras on the rockets. Mm-hmm. So you can see the satellite leaving the rocket at the very end, being pushed away by a spring. And that, of course, that was probably the most exciting part of the launch, when you see there goes the satellite. Now it's on its own. Now it's going to do its job. And it will take a while before we have collected all the information to show that the satellite is working properly, that everything is good, so that we can now start to deliver all the information to all our users. That will be an exciting part as well, when it really becomes operational. And that's still later in this year.
2: And how was the celebration at home when you go back after this successful launch?
1: We know that your wife is also in the same field as you, so I think it's a joint celebration.
0: Yeah, we were watching it, at least all of us. And yeah, and a joint celebration, yeah. Yeah, it's good to see when the satellite safely leaves the rocket, and because it sometimes it can go wrong, but It went very, very well until now, and let's see it perform later on.
2: That's

0: really good. And then since we touched about all the important topics, and it was really nice insight from you, Remco, and we learned a lot. We definitely wish you a great success for the upcoming satellite launch.
1: Yes, we are as excited as you.
0: Yeah, absolutely.
1: Yes, for sure. Hopefully we will have another part with you. We'll be very excited as we have a lot of insights about what you're doing now, and it's been incredible. So thank you so much, Remco, for coming and gracing our show. It was a pleasure having you.
0: Yeah, thank you. It was really a pleasure having you.
1: And we have a small memento from InMini Express. So Maddie, will you please do the honors?
0: Yeah, sure.
2: Wow. Okay, thank you very much. And again, it was very nice to be here. And of course, it's nice to talk about science to anybody. And that doesn't need to be only to scientists. And actually, scientists should talk a lot to people that are not scientists, because that's the only way that people will actually understand.
1: Thank you so much, Remco. Finally, closing song, and we will be back with yet another set of information and entertainment.
0: Till then, we are signing off.
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0: und danyavadagalu von Maddie.
1: Adios, cheers von Vaish.

That's right, ladies and gentlemen, brothers and sisters, boys and girls, lads and lassies, it's time once again for Professor Progresso's Rock Theatre on Radio Darmstadt with me, Professor Progresso. I am here in the studio this evening equipped with some great music to play for you, and I have a topic that I wish to address this evening. What exactly is prog? What is progressive rock exactly? Part one, I didn't necessarily intend it to be a series, but after seeing what I had time to play for you during that first show, I decided to do a part two. And so tonight is the continuation of that topic. What exactly is progressive rock? And I have made a selection of tracks and various music for you to sort of acquaint you with what it is that makes progressive rock progressive rock. What is it that makes it what it is? And so I have some very good, excellent pieces of music for you here this evening to try to demonstrate to you what the basic foundation stones are. What is it that makes this particular kind of music actually, what makes it progressive? What is it about it that makes it progressive? And I will be explaining to you as I introduce the tracks this evening what it is that makes rock music progressive rock music. What's the difference between normal rock music and progressive rock music? And so that's what we're going to be talking about this evening. And I want to start the show off now with an overture. The track is actually called Overture. In case you are familiar with classical music and with opera, you'll know that at the beginning of every opera, there is a piece of music called an overture. Now, normally an overture is instrumental because what they do is they take the musical themes from the various pieces that are played throughout the opera, sort of the key melodies that you will hear sung, and then they perform them at the very beginning in an instrumental way in order to introduce the people to the music that will be coming to them over the following 2-hour program. Most operas are fairly long. Some of them are really long, I think, especially the Wagner operas. I'm not really an opera fan myself, but there's always an overture at the beginning. And so at the beginning of this particular album, there is an overture. The overture is called Mountaintop and Sunrise, Communion with the Sun. And that's spelled S-U-N, Communion with the Sun. The name of the album is Raw, and the name Ra, and the name of the band is Utopia, Todd Rundgren's Utopia. And they are going to play they are going to introduce the show this evening with the overture. So here they are to get us started on What the Heck is Progressive Rock? What Exactly is Progressive Rock? Part 2.

That was Todd Rundgren's Utopia. Todd Rundgren is a very interesting musician because he has two genres in which he has been very successful. He is not only a progressive rock artist who made some big waves during the 70s and into the 80s with the band Utopia, but he was also a very successful pop artist, and he had a lot of pop hits in the 60s and 70s, and he got a lot of airplay and got a lot of notoriety as a pop songwriter and singer. He's one of these magicians on many different instruments. He's a multi-instrumentalist, songwriter, producer, and he brought out a whole lot of different kinds of music during his career. I believe he's still with us and still making music, but he will be a bit older by now. I mean, he had his heyday in the

70s. But that band, that album, by the way, was the album Ra from 1977. And that was one of the... The funny thing about him and the band Utopia is that when he started doing his progressive rock music, he actually, I'm not sure, it may have been that way, that he did a couple of live albums before releasing any real studio albums. I could be wrong about that, but of the collection of albums, I don't have his entire catalog personally, but those that I have, it seems to be that the two live albums were the earliest that I have. The studio albums that I have, this one is the oldest, and this one is from 77, and the two live albums were from 74 and 76, so it may actually be that he released live albums before he released studio albums with this band Utopia. But the live albums are, of course, very, very good, and I've played some of that material on the show before. One of the things, I told you at the beginning of the program this evening that what I was going to do tonight is part two of what exactly is progressive rock. And a little later in the show, I will read to you my definition, shall we say, of what the foundation stones are, or in German, the term would be tragende Wände. Yeah, what are the pillars upon which progressive rock is built? What supports it? What is the foundation of it? What makes rock music progressive? I want to try to help you to understand what it is that makes it the way it is tonight on the show. I will be playing some pieces for you, I'm reluctant to call them songs, because some of them, they don't really follow the format of what a song is, per se. They're more like a classical piece, which has sections and goes through and develops, which is something that is a bit unusual in rock music. Typically, rock music is, follows the pop song form: verse, chorus, verse, chorus, bridge, chorus, chorus, sometimes three verses, sometimes no bridge. But they pretty much stick to that sort of format, and then just add a lot of really, really loud rock guitar solos. And some of them do have more interesting chord patterns, but quite often the harmonic content of the music is quite predictable. And that is one of the reasons why I personally gravitate towards progressive rock, because it's just musically more interesting. It's more intricate. It's more complex. And being a musician myself, I'm interested in music doing something that is maybe not predictable, that you don't always know exactly what is going to be coming next. It's kind of boring to me to actually listen to music which I feel like I can predict. Okay, I started the show off this evening with a band called Utopia, with Todd Rundgren on vocals and lead guitar. It's kind of his band. But I want to do something a bit odd tonight. This is officially, this show on a Monday evening is called Professor Progresso's Music Show. And one of the reasons I selected that title and didn't limit it to Professor Progresso's Rock Theater is because on our two-hour shows each month, which happen to be on the second and third Sunday evening from 9 to 11 p.m., those two shows offer us 4 hours of airtime per month. And during those 4 hours, it is quite a challenge to present even what we feel. When I say we, I'm talking about Raphael and I. He had a show last evening. I have one tonight. The two of us present music to you, and there is so much new good progressive rock music being published, being released, that it takes up pretty much all 4 of those hours of airtime each month in order just to keep up with what's coming out that's new and that we think deserves airplay. And because of that, there's often not enough time, virtually never actually, to play the earlier periods. And
the music that's coming out nowadays is a part of what we typically in progressive music terminology call retro prog. This started in the 1990s and runs right through to today, retro prog. But there were two other generations prior to that. There was the original generation in the 1970s. And then in the 1980s, there was a second generation after progressive rock had more or less died out and been supplanted by first by punk music, and then around the turn from the 70s to the 80s with what was called new wave music, including electronic music, that and also the very beginnings of rap music. Those sort of pushed progressive rock aside, but then there were bands that started up in the 1980s because they missed that progressive rock music of the 70s, and that generation was called neo-prog. And so what I'm going to do tonight during the show is go in reverse time through the three generations of progressive rock music, starting with the current generation, starting with music that is a part of what is called retro prog, what is popular and being used nowadays, and then work my way backwards in time and end the show with music from the original generation. So I'll start now with retro prog, go back into neo prog, and then finish the show off in the original generation of progressive rock music. And so the pieces that I want to play for you this evening, many of them are quite modern, just within, I would say, most of them within the past 10 years. And so I would like to begin with something that is relatively new. I think it was 2015 or 2016, this album came out. It was by the lead singer and guitarist and primary songwriter of the band Porcupine Tree. His name is Stephen Wilson, and he started a solo career back around 15 years ago, maybe 20 by now. And some of his solo offerings have been so interesting that I thought it would be important to play a little bit of it for you. So what I'm going to do is play songs for you, and then when the song is finished, I'll comment a little bit about what was different about that song from other kinds of rock music. So continuing now with what exactly is prog, this time listening to Stephen Wilson do The Pin Drop, and it was from the album The Raven That Refused to Sing.

Stephen Wilson with The Pin Drop from the album The Raven That Refused to Sing. I believe that was from 2015, perhaps possibly 2016. One of the things that sets progressive rock music apart from sort of standard rock music, you will have noticed two things in that song. First of all, the time signature was something a bit different. It was 6/8. Now, that's not uncommon in rock music, but most rock music is in 4/4 time. So it's pretty predictable rhythmically. One of the things that progressive rock music does is it uses rhythmic patterns which are sort of non-standard. We call them odd time signatures. 6/8 is not really an odd time signature. Generally speaking, when we say odd time signature, it means that there's an odd number of beats in each measure. In 4/4, of course, there are 4 beats per measure. In 6/8, there are 6 beats per measure. But in odd time signatures, then you have, for example, in 5/4 time, you have 5 beats per measure. 7/4, 9/4, 11/4, 13/4. There are some very, very... And then another thing that happens is you have a change of time signature during songs. This does happen sometimes in pop and rock music, but it's relatively rare. Okay, the second thing that you will have heard in that piece of music is sort of unusual harmonic movements. And that's one thing that is very predictable in most rock music and in most pop music, is a very predictable harmonic pattern. When, for those of you who are not well-versed in musical terminology, a harmonic pattern means that you play certain chords in a certain pattern that is used quite frequently. For those of you who don't know, within a key, you have a total of 7 chords. And the chords that are used the most frequently are the first one, the fourth one, the fifth one, and the sixth one in that key. And if some of you have ever seen the video by the group from Australia called Axis of Awesome, and their video from a live performance that they call the Four Chord Song, they demonstrated how many very, very popular, very successful pop and rock songs have the same chord pattern. The first, the fifth, the sixth, and the fourth. 1, 5, 6, 4. And so what progressive rock music does is it tries to break out from that sort of predictable and standard chord constellation, chord pattern, format, so to speak. So harmonic variation from what is standard and rhythmic variation from what is more or less standard in rock music. Okay, so those were a couple of things that you heard there in that piece. Now I'm going to play a piece from 2012 from a band called It Bites. Now, officially, this band was from the neo-prog era, so I cheated a little bit and moved back in time. I told you I was going to start with bands that were more recent, but this band is, they started in the neo-prog, but this album was released in 2012, so it's right in what we consider the newest part of retro-prog. The band is called It Bites. And the name of the track is Wallflower. It's from their album entitled Map of the Past. Very, very good album. I can highly recommend it. I enjoy it quite a lot. And you will hear some things, if you are a progressive rock fan, you'll hear some things in this song that will remind you of some sounds that you may have heard from other bands. And I will comment on that after this one is finished. This is called Wallflower. It's only 5 minutes long, so I'll be back talking with you quite soon again.

0: Bring It On. That was the band called It Bites. Now, I have to say, the music does not bite. For those of you unfamiliar with that phrase, it bites, or that bites, or bite me, when you say that, and this is English slang, so if you say something bites, then you are using a derogatory term to demean something that you think is of lesser quality. For example, if you go to a restaurant and they serve you the food and it just tastes awful, then you just say, oh, this food bites. Instead of biting the food bites. Kind of a funny play on words there. Anyway, the band is called It Bites. I do not know what they were referring to. What bites, but to say it bites means you think something is not good. But that music is in fact quite good by the band It Bites, and it's a very interesting band too, because they have a lot of interesting influences. One of the things you will have noticed in that piece of music was sudden dynamic changes. One of the things that sets apart progressive rock music from other types of rock music is its dynamic range. What do I mean by dynamic range? Again, this is another musical term, and it talks about the loudness of the music, the volume of the music. One of my main complaints about standard rock, hard rock, and heavy metal is that it is often the same loudness, the same volume all the way through. And so I prefer music that has more dynamic range. Give me one moment here, I need to close the window. It is in fact quite unfortunate when you have a radio studio located directly next to the fire station, because if there is a five-alarm fire, then all of the fire trucks roll out one after the other and blow their sirens, and the walls of this radio studio are very good, very well insulated, but not able to keep that loud noise out. Anyway, the idea of dynamic variation in the music is something that is quite present in progressive rock music. In other words, the music might start off very loud and then have a section in the middle that's very soft. Or it might start off very slowly and build slowly from very soft to very loud. And in that song, you heard a very abrupt change from very loud to very soft. And that is something that you will encounter a lot in progressive rock music. So it's not just the same volume all the way through. Sometimes if I go to a rock concert and the band starts off loud and I think, wow, the band sounds really good, and then it's loud throughout that song, and then they start the second song and it's loud at the beginning, loud in the middle, loud at the end, and then the third song, loud at the beginning, loud in the middle, loud at the end. At some point in time, you begin to get tired of this same volume all the time, especially if it's just loud. Change is something that is intrinsic to progressive rock music. There needs to be change. It can't sound the same all the way through. And so dynamic changes are one of the ways that they accomplish that. Okay, next up I have, here's another little interesting aspect. This is a very modern band. We have had the opportunity to see them live quite a number of times. And as a matter of fact, the band is, I'm going to bring up something for you here. Very, very helpful. Yes, this. I'm going to let you hear something that the band did for us a few years ago when we actually had a chance to interview the band. This is what I wanted to say. One of the things that progressive rock also is known for is it doesn't always stick to exactly the same format. Now, I told you a bit later in the show, I'm going to read to you my list of what I think the components of progressive rock are, but they don't have to all be present in every piece of music. And it doesn't have to be that every band checks all of the boxes, so to speak. Now, this next band that I'm going to play for you checks some of the boxes, but definitely not all of them. They could be even called art rock instead of progressive rock. But they are such an interesting band that they appear at a lot of the progressive rock festivals. They're quite well known. They're quite popular here in Germany. They're from France. And one of the interesting things about the band, which is different from most of the prog bands that are here located in Europe, German bands, French bands, Italian bands, Swedish bands, most of them sing in English. If they are a vocal band, they sing in English. But this band, Lazuli, they sing only in French. So I really enjoy listening to their music, but they do not... I do not understand anything that they say, that they sing. I really enjoy the singer's voice. Dominic's voice is very unique. He's a very unique personality, very, very visually interesting on stage to watch, the way he twirls around and swings around, and very, very, just a fantastic band. The name of this piece is, I'm going to try to pronounce it in French, it's called Le Lire. I hope that's more or less good pronunciation. The band is Lazuli, and here they are to introduce the piece for you.
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0: Lazulich here by Professor Progresso's Rock Theatre on Radio Darmstadt. If you are not in Darmstadt directly or nearby, then it is possible to hear the show in three other ways. One is by DAB+. If you are in the Rhein-Main area, then you can go to the digital radio system, DAB+, and you can get the show that way, digitally. If you are farther afield, then you can tune into the show via the radio station's website, www.radiodarmstadt.de, and there is a live stream there. And also, you can check out the Mediathek, which we have here at the station, and many of the shows, not all of them, but many of the shows are available for 7 days after broadcast date on demand. So those are three different ways that you can actually hear the show. All right, that was Lazuli, a band from France, which they actually tour here in Germany quite often. They come over across the border from France to Germany, and we have had the chance to see them live a number of times and interviewed them also multiple times. And they're a very nice group of boys who play very, very interesting music. Now, they don't incorporate all of the components of progressive rock, but they are so interesting. For example, I would say the majority of their pieces are in 4/4 time. So, but that's not a bad thing. It's a question of how many interesting things you put into the music that make it non-standard. I would say that's probably the word that's best, that can best be used to describe progressive rock music. It's non-standard. Non-standard rock music. It's not predictable. It's not what everybody else does. It's got to be somehow different. And it is, in fact, different. Now, up next, I have a band for you. They had their debut, I believe, in 2014. We heard them live at a Night of the Prog Festival up at Lorelei. The band's was called Synesthesia at that time. They've changed their name since then, but their debut album was under the title Synesthesia, and their lead singer and primary songwriter, Adam, will greet you in a moment, and you'll hear a song by the band. And they used also a lot of the interesting sort of aspects of what progressive rock is in order to put their music together, and I think you'll enjoy it. So this will also give you another view of what progressive rock music is like. And so here is Synesthesia, first introduced by the lead singer, Adam.
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Synesthesia by the band. Excuse me. The track was not called Synesthesia. The track was called Technology Killed the Kids. Perhaps you remember back in the 80s, there was a song by a band called the Buggles, and they had a big hit with a song called Video Killed the Radio Star, and I believe that this, I believe, if I'm not mistaken, that may have been the very first video that was made that was aired on MTV. I could be wrong about that, but I know that it was right around that time when MTV was launched, and they had a song on there, Video Killed the Radio Star, and I believe this song by Synesthesia was a play on that, Technology Killed the Kids. So it was sort of connecting to the title of that other song. Anyway, that was Synesthesia with Technology Killed the Kids. And I'm continuing now with another track. This is by a band called Seven Steps to the Green Door. And this one is 8.5 minutes long, so this one will take you a little bit longer. But this one will give you another good taste of what progressive rock is like. We are now starting our second hour here at Radio Darmstadt. We are now embarking on a second hour of part two of what is progressive rock? What is it actually? What exactly is it? And so here we are with this song by Seven Steps to the Green Door. They're from over in Berlin. Really a nice band. We've seen them live also. Quite enjoyable. And you'll hear some influences of progressive rock in their music as well.

That was Seven Steps from the Green Door. I promised you a little earlier in the hour that I would share with you what my personal definition of what progressive rock is, that I would share that with you, and now I'm going to do that. 15 points I have accumulated over the years, discerning what makes progressive rock different from other kinds of rock music. First of all, an orchestral sound using keyboards and or actually even real orchestral instruments. A really big orchestral sound. That is one of the things that sort of sets progressive rock apart. That progressive rock is not the only form of music that has a big orchestral sound, but that's one of the elements. The next one is virtuoso performance by classically trained players, especially the keyboardists of progressive rock bands tend to be classically trained keyboardists. Case in point, Keith Emerson, a very accomplished classical pianist who decided to go with rock music, much as the classically trained vocalist, Pat Benatar, who was trained as an opera singer, she opted to go for rock music and became very successful in the 1980s with her band. And Keith Emerson did the same thing with Emerson, Lake & Palmer, prior to that with The Nice. And he was a classically trained pianist, and he could play right alongside the best concert pianists. And that's not something that every keyboardist in every rock band can do. Next, we have classical techniques, the ways of playing the music. In typical rock bands, the keyboardist plays chords, all of the notes at the same time, and then one chord moving to the next, to the next, to the next. That's not the only way it's done, but in classical music, you more often had an organist or a pianist or someone playing the harpsichord to do what's called arpeggios. An arpeggio is when you play the notes of a chord, but you do not play them simultaneously. You play them consecutively. You roll up, you roll down the chord. You play patterns on the keyboard with the notes of the chord instead of just plunking out the chords. I mean, it's much easier on a keyboard instrument. I know that because I play a little bit of keyboards. I'm not an accomplished keyboardist at all. And when I play keyboards in a band, I'm plunking out chords. I'm playing the chords. I'm not doing a lot of fancy finger work. And so classical techniques and arpeggiated chords is rather than block chords and or strumming on the guitar, but playing patterns on the guitar is more typical for progressive rock. Classical composition forms rather than standard pop song form, often resulting in longer pieces. Complex or irregular rhythms. Now, in that last song, you heard a lot of complex and irregular rhythms. At some point, they were even hard to follow, to really put your finger on it and say, okay, this is the pattern that they're playing. Very complex things. Sometimes that gets a bit too much, and some people just have difficulty listening to it because it's kind of makes them feel nervous. But complex irregular rhythms are frequently used in progressive rock music. Sixth, dynamic changes. I mentioned that before, that not playing a piece with the same dynamic level all the way through, not loud the whole time, not medium the whole time, not soft the whole time, but changing it in its dynamic range. Seventh, non-standard harmonic

from world music, taking instruments or sounds or rhythms or sound modulations from different kinds of music from around the world. Number nine, experimentation by adding other styles such as jazz, country, Renaissance, Indian, Arabic, African or Asian types of music, integrating that. You heard a little bit of jazz in some of the pieces. Also last week there was a piece by a group called Haken from the album The Mountain, and they had a section in that song that was pure jazz. I mean, they played heavy metal, progressive metal, right up until they switched to really nice jazz. And so this is something that you will see in progressive rock music. Number 10, perhaps one of the most important, soaring, memorable, and beautiful melodies, including development and variation of those melodies. That was something that was done in classical composition. A musical theme, a melodic theme, was introduced at the beginning of a piece of music, and then it was repeated later in the piece in a variation, either in a different key, in a inverted, perhaps upside down, in a minor key instead of a major key, completely different key, repeated fast or slow in a different tempo, any of a number of different ways of varying a musical theme. And so variation of musical themes is something that you will find in progressive rock music that you won't typically find in standard rock music. Number 11, strong vocals and rich vocal harmonies. Now, not all progressive rock bands have more than one singer, but it is rather typical in standard rock music that you have instruments and one singer. Case in point, Led Zeppelin, The Who. Okay, in The Who you had two singers. But generally speaking, a lot of bands just basically have a solo singer and that's it in the vocal department. But progressive rock bands, because they love non-standard harmonies, they love to bring out those non-standard harmonies by using multiple voice vocal. And that can be both the melody being sung in harmony, or it can be a lead vocal with very rich and interesting and intricate backing vocals. That was something that Yes did very, very well. Number 12, finishing with long, drawn-out, magnificently building climaxes. That's also something that both Yes and Genesis did to great effect. 13, the idea of the concept album. I'll be playing a piece a bit later in the show from what's called a concept album and explaining a bit about that later. Number 14, having the primary focus on composition, also including improvisation, but it's the composition and the form of the music that makes progressive rock sometimes more interesting than standard rock music. And finally, the idea of emotion, the feeling of ecstasy and elation produced by the gross and massive sounds, especially during the final climax build-up at the end of a long track. You'll be hearing a long track at the end of the show this evening, given time. But in the meantime, it's time now to go into our next track. We are shifting now to an earlier period of music. We're in the 1980s now with a band called Rush, and this is called Big Money.

That was Rush from Canada with Big Money from their album, the 1985 album Power Windows. Rush was a trio. It's very, very rare that you get a progressive rock band that is a trio. Rush had no keyboardist. Now, they did use keyboards on their studio recordings, and I think they had some keyboards programmed during their live shows, but it's, like I said, it's very rare to have just a trio with a guitarist, drummer, and a bassist doing progressive rock music, because you really need that orchestral sound. But didn't you hear that orchestral sound? Such a massive, huge sound. Okay, moving on now. I played a song a bit earlier by an Italian group, by a French group called Lazuli, and now I'm going to play a song by an Italian group called, they're called PFM, Premiata Forneria Marconi. They were discovered in 1972 or 3 by Greg Lake while Emerson, Lake and Palmer were touring in Italy. Fantastic band, and you will really notice dynamic changes in this piece. This is called River of Life from their debut album in 1973 called Photos of Ghosts. Also a lot of classical influence here, the classic guitar.

That was Premiata Fornerie Marconi from Italia. I have an interesting background or experience with the band PFM. I discovered them in the mid to late 70s. I would say it was probably 76, maybe 77, when a friend of mine named Tom introduced me to two new bands I'd never heard of before, PFM and Gentle Giant. And I was, I have been eternally thankful to him since then for his cluing me in. And he's also the one who put me on to Todd Rundgren's Utopia. So actually, it was a triple shot there from Tom, thanking him for acquainting me with these fantastic bands. You may have noticed a lot of classical influence in that last piece by PFM. PFM is actually still going today. Now, they were from the early 70s. They, as I said before, they were discovered by Greg Lake when he was on tour, I suppose, with Emerson, Lake & Palmer in the early 70s. And they released their first album, and it was on Manticore. It was on EOP's label, Manticore. And they continued to produce great music subsequently to that. Perhaps one of these days I'll feature the band exclusively on the show, but they actually played here a couple of years ago, and I had a chance to interview the band, and it was really enjoyable. The funny thing is, as is the case with many bands nowadays, many of the bands that were around the 1970s, some of the members have either left the band or have passed on, and there are only very few members of the original band left, and yet the musicians have been replaced with other musicians who have, in many cases, proven to be maybe just as good as the original guys. I'm thinking, for example, of how Ritchie Blackmore left Deep Purple and then was later replaced by Steve Morse. Well, if you ask me, I mean, Ritchie Blackmore was a great rock guitarist, but I think more highly of Steve Morse as a guitarist than I do of Ritchie Blackmore. I hope I'm not stepping on any hardcore Blackmore fans out there in my listening audience. But in fact, really, it's amazing. But I promised you earlier in the show that I would play something from the very early days and comment about it regarding the topic of a concept album. But I'm not going to have time for that tonight, so that's going to mean that I'm going to have to do part three of What on Earth is Progressive Rock Music. Right now, I want to finish off with a long track, and the track from this that I'm going to play for you is the title track of the album, and this album is considered by many, including Mike Portnoy, to be the very best progressive rock album ever produced. It was by 1972 by the band Yes. The track is Close to the Edge, and please enjoy now 18 minutes of Close to the Edge. Please be aware that it starts off very, very softly, but it will be

0: Gute Darmstadt, Leute, von Maddie.
1: Hello, Shin, von Weish. Good evening, good people of planet Earth and anyone secretly listening from space.
0: Yes, especially if you're orbiting us right now. Please don't judge our evening voice, okay?
1: Speak for yourself, Maddie. My voice is NASA certified.
0: Really? NASA, Weish? Last time you tried to fix your Wi-Fi, you restarted the microwave.
1: That was experimental science.
0: Right. Meanwhile, today's guest does actual science and the kind that involves satellites, ocean, and not confusing kitchen appliances.
1: Yes, we are talking about someone who literally helps us understand how our planet is changing from space. Like, they don't just check the weather, they check the ocean's mood swings.
0: Absolutely. And imagine telling your boss, yeah, I will be working remotely today from orbit.
1: He must be amused. Our guest works on satellite altimetry, basically measuring sea levels from space. So while we struggle to measure rice correctly, they are measuring the entire ocean.
0: That's true. And not just that, they are helping to track environmental changes and climate impact. So if the ocean rises, they already know before your beach plans to get ruined.
1: That's great. Enough of us pretending to be scientists. Let's bring in the real science.
0: So joining us today on Spotlight is a scientist helping us understand one of the most critical challenges of our time, rising sea levels. Remco Charo, an expert in satellite remote sensing and currently an altimetry project scientist at EUMETSAT. With a PhD in aerospace engineering, Remco has spent decades working at the intersection of space technology and the climate science. Today, he plays a key role in the mission like Sentinel-6, delivering highly precise measurement of a global sea level data that scientists and the policymakers rely on to track the climate change and predict future impacts. Remco has also given a tech talk on the sea level rise and last year was a guest speaker at the Digital Ocean Pavilion on the side of the UN Ocean Conference in France. In short, Remco Charo is one of the people turning satellite signals into insights that help us better understand and respond to the changing planet. Welcome to our show, Remco.
1: Welcome to the show. We promise not to ask you to fix Wi-Fi for sure, Remco, but we might ask, how about the aliens?
0: Absolutely. And speak for yourself, Vaish. I'm definitely asking about the environmental impact and of course, on a lighter note, aliens too. Remco, how are you doing?
2: I'm fine, thank you. And I'm happy to be here in the studio.
1: Complete pleasure.
0: Yeah. And likewise, and we are very happy to have you in our show, and we are a bit nervous as well. Remco, please tell us about yourself.
2: Yeah, so I'm working already for many years, 13 years at EUMETSAT. For those who don't know, EUMETSAT is here in Darmstadt already for 40 years.
1: Wow.
2: So this year we are celebrating our 40 years.
1: Oh, Runde Geburtstag.
2: Indeed. So it started in Eberstadt, very small, but now it's this big building in what used to be called Am Kavaliersand. Now it's EUMETSAT Allee. For those who don't know, so it's in the south. Well, it's actually very close to the Darmstadt train station, the Hauptbahnhof. And we are there now for many years. And it used to be a field for the military. That's also why it's called Am Kavalleriesand. So the cavalry used to train there. And the German state gave it to EUMETSAT to build their building, and we are doing there very well. We started small, using this satellite data that was coming from the first European meteorological satellite, Meteosat, and providing that to meteorological agencies, so the weather stations from all over Europe. And so that they could use that information to predict the weather. Now we have grown a lot and we are not doing those satellites anymore and not just those satellites. And the ones that I've been working on are satellites that are not as high as the meteorological satellites. They are generally so high that they can see the whole globe in one go.
1: Oh, wow.
2: The satellites are much lower, 800 to 1300 kilometers high, still very high. For it's much above the atmosphere. These are called altimeter satellites, and I can explain you later what those are.
1: Yeah, but I think you literally need to get to the basics because I'm a commerce student.
2: Yes, I will explain it exactly. So the aim of these satellites is to measure the height of the planet, not actually just the oceans, which you are going to talk to about today, but it can measure the height of anything. Okay. The way it works is that it sends out a radar signal out of the satellite, and it's as simple as just counting how long it takes for the signal to go down and to come up again. So that is, of course, very fast. It goes with the speed of light. It goes with the same speed as a light signal. Mm-hmm. But that time can be measured, even though it's very, very small. And that gives you the distance. So the satellite actually knows how high it is above the surface. Mm-hmm. And you think, well, that's not very useful because then you only know how high the satellite is. Yeah, but we also measure the height of the satellite separately. By means of GPS, just like you have you in your car, and in the car it tells you where you are and how high you are. Mm-hmm. And that can be done on the satellite as well. And not only GPS, there's some other equipment as well, but GPS is the most known to people.
1: Yeah. Mm-hmm.
2: And so we independently measure the height of the satellite. So we know exactly how high the satellite is with respect, let's say, to the center of the Earth. Mm-hmm. And we subtract how high the satellite thinks is above the surface, so we know how high the surface is. It's a simple subtraction. Mm-hmm. Wow. Now, of course, it becomes much more difficult because that signal, a radar signal, goes through the atmosphere, and the atmosphere delays the signal a bit. And that depends on the pressure, depends on how humid the air is. Mm-hmm. So it is not just, you know, two measurements that we just subtract. It becomes a bit more complicated. But in the end, that gives you the measure of the height, let's say the height of the ocean. Mm-hmm. So we know that, and we can measure that every second to an accuracy of about 2 centimeters. So we know how high the ocean is at any point, every second. The satellite flies very fast, so 7 kilometers about in 1 second. Okay. So every 7 kilometers, we have one point. And that 68,400 times a day, we have such a measurement.
0: Ooh.
2: All around the globe.
0: Wow.
2: Yeah.
0: It's really interesting. I think then I'm not here to wait for a time because I have to dig into the details. But before that, you also touched about the UMISAT, and it's very close to the hub one of, and if I remember, it's next to the telecom building.
2: Yes, yes. Okay. Yes, it's right next to the telecom building. At least the telecom building is just right behind us. And we are sitting in front on Galavogisan side. Anybody who wants to visit, they can organize a visit through the Darmstadt Tourism Office.
0: Okay.
2: They organize visits, I think, once every 4 weeks, if I'm not mistaken. But if you contact the Darmstadt Tourist Office, then you can book a visit and you can see. Well, you can already see some of the satellites outside. If you ever go by bike, as long as you stay outside of the gate, you can see the satellites. You can go up the allee and you can see some of the satellites, also the ones that I'm working on.
1: Yeah, I had been fortunate because a good friend of mine is working in Yomatsat, Annemarie. So I was able to visit Yomatsat and fortunately view of some satellites. It was very interesting.
0: That's cool. I think it's a new set of information for me. And definitely, I think then I would like to visit because I'm also fond of the satellites. Definitely, I think it's a good information. Yeah.
2: Yeah. And those satellites that are out there is also very interesting for the listeners. They're actually in true scale. So you can actually see how big that thing is in reality. So, and you see all the equipment. Of course, it's fake. It's not real equipment. Otherwise, it would be too expensive. But you can see.
1: Yeah.
0: Sounds good. Sure. So then, without any further delay, we would like to deep dive into the questions as our normal routine. So before we start our discussion, we would like to hear the favorite song from you. So Remco, what's your favorite song?
2: Yeah, it's a song that is both tied to my wife and me.
1: Wow.
2: Yeah, my wife is Portuguese and I'm Dutch. And we have a favorite song, and it's played by a Dutch band called Bluff, together with a fado singer. I don't know if you know fado. Fado is a type of music that is very popular in Portugal. Uh-huh. It comes from the history of sailors and singing about the sea. So is it we're talking about the sea? That is very appropriate.
1: How thoughtful. Yeah, very appropriate.
2: And so the Portuguese singer is called Cristina Branco. Uh-huh. And they together sing a song, partly in Dutch, partly in Portuguese, and it's about the sea and parting at the seaside. So
0: perfect. So I'm really excited. So then we straight away go to the song, and we will be back in a couple of minutes. So stay tuned to Radio Darmstadt 103.4 megahertz.

0: Well, that song still gives me goosebumps.
1: Yeah, and that was a beautiful track. So we are back with the conversations. You are listening to In Mini Express with Maddie and Vaish on Radio Darmstadt DAB+.
2: Okay, Remco, I know you have to still settle down. Okay, so up to the questions now. So how did you get into oceanography? What drew you to the sea?
0: Drew me to the sea, if you want to start there. I was born in Den Haag, in the Netherlands, which mm-hmm. is right at the sea. So lots of summers have been spent on the beach.
2: Mm-hmm.
0: So that's for sure. But I didn't start as an oceanographer, I started as an engineer. Just exactly as I was trying to explain about how these satellites, these altimeter satellites work, I started on the side of learning how to determine very precisely where the

0: satellite is in space. Mm-hmm. And my professor at the time said, well, we can use that for altimetry. That was very young at the time, very modern work. So I got into this altimetry, and then you start to learn where you're using it for. And that got me into oceanography. But not only that, also something that we call geodesy, which is the science of measuring globe, measuring the Earth. But it is fascinating to learn about the oceans, because it is such an expanse. Of course, 71% of the globe is covered by water. And 97% of all the water on the globe is sitting in the ocean. Mm, so only a little bit of rest is rivers and lakes. Yeah. But when you start to learn about the ocean, you start to learn about tides, you know, the ocean going up and down. You start to learn about waves that have a big impact on their interaction with the atmosphere and how it informs the weather. And you start to learn about energy being absorbed in the ocean from the atmosphere. So it is a very wide domain. And then I'm not even talking about all the marine life that is living in the ocean, because that's a bit out of my field. But the oceans are fascinating. And for me, any science that has to do with understanding of the Earth, it's in the end our home, is super exciting.
1: Yes, totally. In fact, when you were telling about tides, I think the influence of moon cannot be neglected, right?
2: Because of gravitational pull, where we have this high and low tides.
0: Yes, and a lot of people know, of course, that the tides are by the moon, and that's true, but that's not exactly true.
2: Oh, really? Mm-hmm. This has been
0: It's not only the moon, it's also the sun. Even though the impact of the moon is about twice that of the sun, the sun itself also creates tides.
2: Okay.
0: And so a lot of people don't even know that. But so we have tides, and generally if you're at the beach, the tide goes up and down and up again in 12 hours. That's the biggest tide. And then because the moon is slightly moving, it's not exactly 12 hours, so it shifts from day to day. It's not always at the same time equally high. And then the tides from the moon and sun can sometimes work together, that we call a spring tide. Mm-hmm. And sometimes they can work against each other. So the sun might say you need to be high, the moon might say you need to be low, and then the tide will be a little bit lower.
1: Okay.
0: The sun and the moon can also work together if they are on the same side of the Earth, or if they are on opposite sides of the Earth, then you have spring tide, and then the tides are doubled, are higher. Yes.
2: Wow.
0: So they work together. And that's why we have always changing tides. So one day the tide might be higher than another day. Yeah, so most people think it's just the moon. No, it's the moon and the sun, both.
2: Wow, that's an interesting thing, because if I remember my childhood days, especially in the school, I've been always thought that it's mainly because of moon.
0: The moon acts about twice as much as the sun, but it's the sun part is certainly not negligible. Yeah.
2: Wow. Yeah. Interesting. So then just adding on to that, Remco, in one sentence, how would you describe your work to a 10-year-old kid?
0: I can tell it to my son. So what I do is I use the information that the satellites measure on ground to learn more about the oceans. And that's in one sentence. And I think that covers it mostly, because the satellites can actually measure a lot of things about the Earth. And this particular thing is then the height of the sea surface. But with that itself, we can do a lot of things. Like we were just talking about tides. We can actually measure the tides from the satellite. Yeah, because we're measuring the sea surface height. That includes the tides.
1: Mm-hmm.
0: And we only think about tides at the coast, but the tides are also everywhere in the ocean. And of course, with a tide gauge, you know, some of the thing that is sitting at the coast, we can already do that at the coast. Satellite doesn't help much there, but in the open ocean, we never knew it very well. So when I started, people knew very, very little about the tides in the open ocean. And now we know that very, very accurately. We can predict that extremely accurately. So we know that part more. We can measure not only the tides, but one thing that's probably the most amazing part is that we can measure sea mounts. So we can actually see the mountains that are underneath the ocean.
1: Okay.
0: And that is not because the satellite measures through the sea. It cannot. It only measures the top. Mm-hmm. But the surface changes when there is a mountain underneath.
1: Wow.
0: Because there is a big mass, a big chunk of kilograms under the water.
1: Yeah.
0: And that has itself... Mm-hmm. Attracts, just like we're talking about attraction of the moon and the sun of the water, mm-hmm. that mountain attracts the water to it.
1: Mm-hmm.
0: So if there is a mountain on the bottom, the water is slightly curved on the top. It is attracted. It's not actually dipping down. No, yeah. it's attracted like a bubble on top.
2: Mm-hmm.
0: And that's why we can see, even though it's much less, of course, it's not, if the mountain is 1 kilometer high, it's not 1 kilometer of water on the top. Of course, mm-hmm. it's much less, but mm-hmm. we can see that. From space.
1: Okay.
0: So, and that is already done in the 1980s. They already were able to do that, to start mapping sea mounts from space.
1: Brings me to one question, since we are discussing about tides here. How early can you predict tsunami?
0: Yeah, that is a problem. I actually worked once after the tsunami in Indonesia. I think it was in 2006, if I'm not wrong. It was a big Sumatra tsunami, to try to detect it from satellites.
1: Mm-hmm.
0: Now, we were lucky that actually, but of course it's after the fact, because we couldn't look at the data that fast at that time. We could see how the tsunami was propagating all the way from Sumatra up to the Indian coast, for example, where it still had a lot of impact. So that is possible to measure, but you need to be very lucky with a satellite to see it. A much more effective way, and that is used generally, is that we can, as humans said, but the people on Earth have equipment to measure earthquakes very accurately, very quick nowadays. And a prediction system can be used to say, well, there is an earthquake that happened there and there, so we expect this to create a tsunami, and it will have there and there impact. For the Pacific Ocean, for example, the Americans are responsible for that. They have a station in Hawaii where they collect this kind of information, and then they produce warnings if they detect an earthquake in certain areas that can produce tsunamis. So that is more an Earth-based thing still, and it's not to be done, unfortunately, from satellites.
1: Mm-hmm.
0: But tsunami prediction is very important, because it could save a lot of lives.
1: Exactly. Mm-hmm.
2: And since we also touched about the satellite, coming back to the same question, how much time it takes to build a satellite?
0: Oh, that takes a long time, and also the preparation. Mm-hmm. So I'm actually now already involved through the European Space Agency with satellites that are to be launched in the mid-2030s, so 10 years from now. So we are now setting the scope of what these satellites should be doing, and what we want them to do, and how precise we want them to work, and how much data and what kind of data they're going to produce. So it's a long stretch. Building a satellite of that part of the building is a bit less, 5-6 years, and then you start to launch it, and then you first check it out that everything works well, and then it becomes what we call operational. It's that when everybody can be able to download the data. And that's also something that people don't know,
1: mm-hmm.
0: that every, at least for the most of the European satellites, everybody who has a computer can download the data, work on it if they want to.
2: Yeah.
0: It's totally free.
2: Then when we talk about the ocean, so how the ocean health directly connected to the food, since we eat every day a lot of fishes. Of course, I'm not eating the fish, but...
1: I'm compensating.
0: Well, It does. Of course, we know that a lot of fish, of course, comes from the ocean, and being a Dutch person, of course, you know, we had North Atlantic fish and ate it quite a bit. The problem with the changing of the climate is that we are making the ocean warmer, and that means that some of the fish is not any more comfortable in the areas that he used to live. Some fish that are generally more comfortable in moving from one place to another, other fish not, because they are very concentrated around where they were born. They always go back to the same place. And so if the environment stays there, it can be too warm for the eggs to hatch. And that creates a problem also for the food chain. Yeah, And that's one part of it. Of course, we also know that some people catch too much fish, and that's another part. But the changing of the climate, and we will probably come back to that as well, does have impact on also the fish in the ocean. Yes.
1: Yeah. Yes, that's a very interesting topic on the climate change and how we as individuals can contribute. I know the listeners are curious as well, but before we jump into this section, which is more relevant and interesting, let's take a quick song break. We will be back with the conversation.

0: So, that was a beautiful track. So, you're listening to In Many Express with Maddie and Vaish on Radio Darmstadt DAB+. So, since we are talking about the ocean, so Remco, what is the biggest threat to the ocean right now? And how will it affect ordinary people in the next 20 years?
1: Well, one of the things, and that's something that we measure from space, is the rising sea level. Mm-hmm. And that comes mostly because of the change in the climate and of heating of the atmosphere. And not only the atmosphere is heating, the ocean is heating as well, because the ocean absorbs a lot of the energy from the atmosphere. So once we are producing more and more carbon dioxide, we get what we well know as the greenhouse effect that heats up the atmosphere. Some of the heat gets into the ocean. Now you think, well, how does that relate to sea level rise? Well, the thing is that if you heat something up, just like if you heat up, you probably have learned that in physics, if you heat up an iron bar, it becomes longer. Mm. Yeah. That's also why sometimes you have cracks in bridges. Mm. That's to make sure that if the bridge gets hot, it can expand a little bit, it doesn't crack. So the ocean also expands and you heat it, so it goes up, and some of the oceans are very deep, right, and kilometers deep, so it can be quite a bit of an expansion. So the sea level is rising due to heating. Mm-hmm. But that is only about one third of the problem.
0: Okay.
1: Yeah. Mm-hmm. Because the heating of the atmosphere is also melting ice.
2: Yep. Yeah,
1: mm-hmm. we have Greenland, we have Antarctica, huge expanses of, mm-hmm. well, technically fresh water, frozen fresh water, mm-hmm. and that is melting. And we see from Greenland mostly a lot of loss of ice, and of course that ends up in the ocean. Mm-hmm. Also from Antarctica a little bit less, and that rises the ocean as well. So together, those two, warming of the ocean, expansion, and adding extra water due to melting, that creates about 3 millimeters per year on average over the last 30 years. Now, it also is increasing that, because about 20 years ago, we were talking about less than 3 meters, maybe 2 millimeters per year. The last 10 years, we're already measuring something like 4 millimeters per year. Ooh. So we are actually making it worse and worse and worse. And if you would extend that over the whole 21st century, then by the end of the 21st century, we're already talking about 50 centimeters of rise, we suspect, to 2000. So we are making it sea level higher. And then you think, 50 centimeters, is that a lot? Well, think about all those nations that are actually not that high.
0: Yeah.
1: Think about the islands in the Indian Ocean, for example, the Maldives. Some of them are not much higher than a couple of meters above sea level. Mm-hmm. So they are already struggling, and they will be struggling more. Think about other countries that even, you know, developed countries. The Netherlands, where I'm from, mm-hmm. 50% of the Netherlands is below sea level. Mm-hmm. Of course, we have built dikes around it, but these dikes are built to last a certain amount of time based on the highest waves that we would get over maybe 1,000 years. So they made sure we build dikes that we won't have any flooding for let's say 1,000 years. But if at the same time we are rising sea level, heat in the atmosphere, we are also putting more humidity in the atmosphere because the water is evaporating. So storms also become more violently. And then we will have no longer dikes, no longer valid for 1,000 years, then maybe only for 500 or maybe only for 100 years. And we don't want to have floodings every 100 years. So we will need to build up the dikes further. So even though it's not immediate, it means that you already need to prepare now for the sea level rise, even if it's only 50 centimeters by the end of the century.
0: That sounds really scary, but that's the actual fact that you are mentioning.
2: What can we as individuals, common people, do that we could influence in our own small ways?
1: So generally is to try to reduce your carbon footprint. And they're talking about carbon footprint means, you know, you produce less carbon dioxide. Carbon dioxide is created by burning fuel mostly. So start with drive less. Try to take the public transport. I came here to the studio in public transport. It's here in Darmstadt. There are plenty of trams and buses to do that. If you happen to have a colleague that is living close by, join the colleague to go to work and don't both take the car. Those are just very small things, but it does help to produce less carbon dioxide, and that will reduce the greenhouse gases, and that will make that we are not going to heat up the atmosphere as much as we are now doing. So the general guideline of the scientists, we should not heat the planet more than 1.5 degrees Celsius on top of what we had pre-industrial times, so before the big industries were being created. Now we are already more or less at that point, and we are not going to stop now anytime soon, but let's try all do a little bit to not heat up the climate more than necessary.
2: That brings to another point, Remco, because as individuals, we could also, in a way, contribute by reducing our plastic usage. Does that really help?
1: Plastics, of course, helps the ocean, for sure. We already see that a lot of plastic is ending up in the ocean. We see lots of nations already struggling with plastic getting on shore. Onshore is then one thing. Of course, it comes out of the ocean. A lot of fish start to eat the plastic. That's not good for our food either. There is the big story, and it's not just a story. It's true, of a huge garbage patch in the middle of the Pacific. Yeah. That is mostly plastics drifting around. And that plastic came there at some point, and that didn't came there because magically it ended up there. No, it's because people threw away that plastic. They threw away it away on the streets. It ended up in the drains, ended up in the ocean. Of course, some also is nets from ships, but everybody should avoid throwing that plastic just on the street. Put it nicely in the bins, in the Gelbezakken, and make sure that it's properly recycled. That saves certainly oceans. It will also be better for the food chain, be better for the birds, who also end up with a lot of plastics in their bodies because they ate the fish, and they ate a lot of fish, and over time they end up with an enormous amount of plastic. You have probably seen pictures of dead birds with plastic all in their stomachs. That people should really try to avoid. Don't throw your plastic away in the wrong way. And that's also why maybe you don't like it, those caps on the bottles that are now stuck to it.
0: Yeah, I definitely hate it.
1: But it's to make sure that people just don't lose those caps while they're walking around with their bottle and then cannot find it or don't want to pick it up. It does help that we don't have the plastics, too much of the plastic. And the plastic doesn't deteriorate or only deteriorate over many, many, many, many years. It's not like you throw away your banana peel. That will deteriorate, but the plastics, they stay.
0: Yeah. And Remco, adding on to that, how does it actually influence the ecological balance in the ocean? Like, not only the fishes, but does it also affect the other marine life?
1: Well, I think what matters most for the marine life now is going back to the climate change, is that we are heating up the ocean, just like I've already indicated. That has impact, for example, on the corals. People don't know that. They think that corals are all doing totally fine, but there are lots of what we call now bleaching events. It is that happens because the corals are getting stressed of the heat. Then people might not know, but the corals exist of a skeleton, basically of calcium, with a lot of algae in it, and they eject the algae, but they need the algae to live, to have oxygen, because the algae are creating oxygen. So they expel them, and they generally die. So a lot of the corals die. That means it's actually a birthing place for a lot of fish and other marine life. That is going away. And of course, that again affects the whole food chain because, you know, there are bigger fish depending on the smaller fish, et cetera, et cetera. So we see the corals being affected by the heating. Also, carbon dioxide, a lot of the carbon dioxide also ends up in the ocean. Some people say, oh, that's great. Yeah, we get it out of the atmosphere and put it in the ocean, but that makes the ocean more acid. We call it acidification. So the ocean becomes more sour. And that is not good for anything that has a shell. So shellfish is affected by that. And also smaller algae that use a little bit of encapsulation of calcium are also affected. Again, in the end, it runs through the whole food chain. So changing the climate has a lot of impact on the food chain. And so therefore, that's one of the biggest concerns of a climate. It's the sea level rise and it's the effect on the food chain. We are changing the world as we live in it right now.
2: So are there any tipping points we are close to crossing, and what should we know about it?
1: Well, one of the tipping points that people are talking about is the weakening of what we call the Atlantic meridional overturning circulation. It's a very difficult word to say. There's a circulation happening in the Atlantic that moves the colder water up and then the warmer water to the south. Warm water, in the end, that is created in the North Atlantic, moves from the east coast of the United States all the way across the Atlantic and to end up in Europe. That's why in Europe we are doing quite fine. We are quite in a relatively moderate climate for the latitude that we are. If you compare the latitude where we are now here in Darmstadt to, let's say, where you are in Canada, you have winters that go to, you know, minus 25 or something like that. In Darmstadt, we never had that. So, and why are we, you know, have this relatively moderate climate is because we are affected by the Gulf Stream. So that's part of this AMOC, the Atlantic Meridional Overturning Circulation. If that happens, that is a big change, and that is something that is a tipping point where we are afraid that that's going to happen, and it could be happening soon. There is, you know, a lot of research done on this, and there is quite a bit of confidence that this can already happen in this century, that we will have a serious slowdown of this circulation. And but if we're talking about the good news, maybe, is that some scientists say, well, what we can still do something about it. And that is at least comfortable. If we are able to reduce the amount of CO2 in the atmosphere, that we will not weaken this Gulf Stream, and that is at least something positive. So yeah, tipping points are coming. We are not sure yet that they have arrived. We are not sure yet when they will happen, but there are certainly some into the future if we are not try to reduce the heating of the climate.
2: But what are the other discoveries that give you hope that we could pass through this?
1: Yeah, so apart from that we might still be able to do something about it, there's another thing that I have learned about is the ocean cleanup project, where people have already been working on trying to get the plastics out of the ocean, or at least the big garbage patch to tackle that, done by a young man out of Delta University, where I used to work. So I'm a little bit proud of that. He got that project going. And wonderful. You see that young people particularly are very invested in trying to do something to keep the climate comfortable and keep the ocean clean.
0: We need to touch on the real scientific topic before we deep dive into this question. So let's have a small song break. 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

0: Die Ära des UKW geht zu Ende. 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Radio Darmstadt ist weiterhin über DAB Plus und radiodarmstadt.de zu hören.
1: So cool, so we are back. That was a beautiful track and you are listening to In Mini Express with Marianne Weiss on Radio Darmstadt DAB Plus. So we talked about basic things in the first half of our session and now we are getting into real scientific questions.
2: Yes, Remco. We have had satellite altimetry since Topex Poseidon in the early 90s. What does 30 years from now of continuous data actually reveal that we couldn't see before?
3: So one of the big things that altimetry can do is that it gets a global picture of sea level. Yes, there were tide gauges, and some tide gauge records go very far back into the 19th century. Particularly, I'm always proud, one of the oldest is in Amsterdam in the Netherlands. But the tide gauges are only at the coast. We only can tell what the coast is, the water at the coast is doing, and not anywhere in the middle of the ocean. Now, with satellite altimetry, since indeed, as you say, the early 1990s, we can build up a very accurate record of what the sea level is doing everywhere. Mm-hmm. Because the satellite is going around the Earth is also rotating. And while it's doing that, it basically makes kind of a network of measurements everywhere across the globe. And Topex Poseidon, where you're talking about, does that between 66 degrees southern latitude and 66 degrees northern latitude. So it misses a little bit of the polar ocean, but it covers 95% of the ocean surface. So every 10 days, it lays down this network everywhere on the globe, and every 10 days we can average that, and we can say basically put a dot in a graph every 10 days, and then we see slowly building up that these dots are getting higher and higher and higher on our paper. And over those 30 years, we see those dots going not in a straight line. There are some wiggles in it because the ocean doesn't heat up very regularly. There are some variations in it, but over that time, we see an 11-centimeter rise from the early 90s to 2026. So that continues. Topex Poseidon doesn't live anymore. Satellites generally live around 10 years, so we need to keep on launching new satellites. Topex Poseidon was followed up by a bunch of other satellites, JSON 1, JSON 2, JSON 3. Now EUMETSAT has just launched in November, Sentinel 6B. We had already a Sentinel 6A launched in 2020. Mm-hmm. Now in November 2025, a Sentinel 6B. And they keep on expanding this 30-year record. And we try to keep on doing that into the future because we have learned that this what we call this record of sea level rise is very important and is the very accurate measurements that we can do from the satellites globally.
1: That's interesting. And Remco, adding on to that, so you also mentioned that the rise in the sea level isn't it uniform across the coast. And sometimes it's faster in one region and sometimes not, so which is impacting the global average. So what drives those regional differences and how can you tease that signal off the data?
3: Yeah, so globally it's very relatively easy to do to just make a global average. And there are still some variations in there. We see, for example, probably people have learned about El Niño and La Niña. These are events happening.
1: Okay, how it's called?
3: Yeah. El Niño.
1: El Niño.
3: Yeah, okay. That's the Spanish word for a little boy.
1: Okay.
3: And that comes from an event that people have been seeing occurring usually around the end of the year, then referring El Niño as Christ, right? Mm-hmm. Where the ocean changes totally in the in the west coast of South America, around the equator. From time to time, it's not every year, and usually there's an it's a longer period between the different events. Mm-hmm. When there is suddenly an enormous amount of warm water coming across from the west part of Pacific all the way to the east part to South America, and that is El Niño. The opposite side, when the east side is cooler than the west side, we call La Niña, so the little girl.
1: Okay,
3: it's the opposite. So these go back and forth, and we see that in the global sea level. We see that when we have a La Niña event, when the cooler part is on the east side of the Pacific, sea level, even average globally, is a little bit lower than on the western side. And it has to do with the heat that is in the ocean. So not only globally we see a little bit of a change over this time. So if you look at that, the dots that I was talking about, we sometimes mm-hmm. see little dips, and we can say, oh, that we had a La Niña there. But yes, regionally, if you see the west side and the east side of the Pacific, you see those variations dominated by La Niña and El Niño. But we also have certain coasts that are more affected by the heating mm-hmm. or more affected by the runoff. Also changing the gravity field a little bit, because we have, for example, if you look at Greenland, where we now are melting, the ice means that it attracts less water, and because the gravity becomes less, so the coasts also are affected. Then, of course, Greenland, when all the ice is melting, will come up again. So there is a lot of interaction between the heating and also the mass change that will have regional effects. Yes.
2: Remco, we were talking about the sea level rise. How do you distinguish actual sea level rise from things like ocean warming causing water to expand versus the ice sheets actually melting and adding mass? Are those separable from orbit?
3: Yes, and it's a very good question, because you might wonder, how can we tell what is due to warming of the ocean? I said that it's expanding mm-hmm. and adding extra water because of the melting of the ice. And you actually can do that. First of all, let's give a little bit of the size. The melting is about 2/3 of the addition of the water. So of the 3 millimeters, about 2 millimeters comes from melting of Greenland and Antarctica mostly. About 1 millimeter per year comes from the expansion of the ocean. But how can we tell that? And it's very interesting, because there is another satellite flying. It's not something that HumanSat is doing, but others are doing. They are measuring the gravity of the ocean. Mm-hmm. The gravity of the whole world, in fact. So gravity is related to the mass, and that is changing. So you would think, the Earth has just the same gravity everywhere, but it's not. It depends a little bit of where you are, how high you are, whether you're on the mountain.
2: It's the
3: whether
2: only.
3: You have more. Yes, it's and so let's look at Greenland. It can see the mass of Greenland depleting, because we are losing ice, and it can also see the mass of the oceans increasing. So independently, it can measure the change of the mass, can see technically that the mass of Greenland and Antarctica is going into the ocean. It sees the changes. So that is a satellite mission called GRACE. We had that over the last 20 years. So independently, it is doing the mass change. Now, can you also do the heat? Not so easy. There are satellites around, and also HumanSat is using some of them, that can measure the temperature of the top of the ocean. But that's only the top. It cannot look down into the ocean. But we have a lot of drifters around in the ocean. It's buoys. It's things that you throw over the side of the over ships. They go down into the ocean, go very deep, sometimes to 2 kilometers deep, and they measure the temperature and salinity, the amount of salt in the water. And from that, independently, we can see whether the temperature in the water is changing over time. There are thousands of these floating around. Some of them, they end up on shores, then they need to be dragged out into the sea again. But there are a lot of them. They're called Argo floats.
1: Argo floats.
3: Yeah. Mm-hmm. Yeah. So they go automatically down into the ocean, come up, send a signal to a satellite that's been picked up, and the data is being used to get a good picture of how the temperature inside the ocean up to some 2 kilometers deep is changing.
1: Cool. That's
3: so we have a